0: percent longer than other children. They're more likely to be moved from place to place, and they're far more likely to live in institutional settings rather than with a foster family. Another study found foster kids with physical disabilities are 9 times more likely to die. Nancy Thaler leads a federally funded program to improve care for kids with tricky behavioral health issues, kids who sometimes hurt themselves or others.
1: This is the group that everybody gives up on, and it's because they have disabilities.
0: But Thaler says new brain science shows these kids can recover and lead successful lives. Joseph Shapiro, NPR News.
2: A gray shark named Bukangi has become an honorary mascot in South Korea's port city of Busan, but guiding it back to open water has been tricky. 5 vessels were deployed yesterday, but the crews gave up after hours of unsuccessfully spraying streams of water to herd the shark toward the open sea. This is NPR.
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5: 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The Sutherlands support WHYY and its commitment to the production of programs that improve our quality of life.
6: This is The Pulse, stories about the people and places at the heart of health and science. I'm Mike and Scott. Every morning when I get ready for work, I ask myself the same question. What am I going to wear? And it's kind of a silly question because I pretty much wear the same thing every day. Everything I own is black. Black pants, black shirts, black blazers, socks, shoes. It's like a uniform. So I never feel like I have the perfect outfit for this occasion. Jill Rafter can relate.
7: My husband knew not to throw last-minute plans in my direction because my response would be, "Huh, I have nothing to wear."
6: A few years ago, her closet looked a lot like mine.
7: So I was pretty much settled in a closet of black, gray, white, and maybe some pinks. That was the wild card color.
6: Then she tried a color consultation where an expert showed her what colors work for her, and Jill was hooked.
7: Instead of thinking something looked good or something was right, I knew.
6: Now she was dressing in gardenia red, rich browns, and flattering greens. She fell in love with learning more about color, and she decided to make a career change from sales to color consulting. Jill gives me a little preview of how this works. I sit in a comfortable chair facing a mirror, and she drapes fabrics across my chest, each in a different color. This will help her determine my undertones.
7: And your undertones either lean warm or cool.
6: So your skin can look beige, tan, or brown on the surface, but underneath it may subtly lean toward yellow or golden, which is considered a warm undertone, or pink or bluish, a cool undertone.
7: And when you wear different colors, your undertones react very differently on the surface. So when someone is wearing a color that is good for them, they look like they are airbrushed. They just look bright. And certain colors, they may look lit from within. Bad colors can create unwanted shadowing. You can look cold in some colors. Lips can look blue. You can create shadowing in the under eye area. Some people say, will sit here and say, "Oh my goodness, that color makes me look so tired."
6: Jill drapes the first color sample on me.
7: So here we have a fuchsia, which is a purple-based pink, and we're going to compare it to a warm rust color.
6: Mm-hmm.
7: So as I layer the warm rust color on, if you focus on your eyes, you can see while they're brown, there's more dimension to the color of your eyes. You can see flecks. It looks like it's pulling some of this rust color through your eyes. Skin looks nice, smooth, and creamy. And when we pull away to this cool color, your under eye area gets a little blue, the area around your mouth gets a little gray, and even your lips look a little blue.
6: I can see the difference. I definitely look better in the rust color. Jill pulls out more fabric samples.
7: So this is a cool blue. And when I pull this blue on you, I see the color before I see you.
1: Mm-hmm.
7: That's telling me that the color is wearing you. There's no harmony or balance between you and the color. When I add this warm blue, you come back in focus.
1: Mm-hmm.
7: You are the first thing I see.
6: She explains that the warm blue has more green in it. The cool blue has more red. The company Jill works for is called House of Color, and they use a color wheel that's divided into the four seasons, spring, summer, autumn, and winter. After draping the different colors on me, Jill has determined that I'm autumn because I have warm undertones. And there are lots of colors in that section of the wheel that could work for me.
7: You've got mustard, you've got a nice bronze, which is a vibrant brown, you've got rust, red, amber.
6: I leave Jill's studio feeling very inspired to add some more color to my closet, but at the same time, I was surprised just how complicated color really is. What is a cool blue versus a warm blue again? Can I even tell the difference? And what exactly is color harmony? Color doesn't just shape how things look. It can shape how we feel. It can lift our mood, transform a room, make food look irresistible or completely unappetizing. It can signal ideas too, like green for nature or red for danger. But beneath all of that, color is surprisingly complex. Because of the way we perceive it, color really happens in the brain. It's our interpretation of different wavelengths of light. We can distinguish millions of colors, but the way we experience them, the ones we're drawn to, is deeply personal. On this episode, Understanding Color. One interesting challenge with colors is how to describe them. If you flip through a commercial color catalog, the descriptions are fun and whimsical. It's all about feelings and vibes, but how do you describe colors in an objective way? Can you? It's a question Corey Stamper stumbled on. She's an author and a lexicographer.
8: A lexicographer is a person who writes and edits dictionaries.
6: Corey was working at Merriam-Webster when the company was in the process of transitioning the unabridged version of Webster's Third International Dictionary onto the internet. Corey's role was to make sure that everything in the printed version was accurately reflected on the website.
8: So you're really paying a lot of attention to every single detail.
6: And these are very specific details.
8: You know, the mid dot that describes where you can put a hyphen. That's right. All of the pronunciation characters, those have rendered correctly.
6: And the language itself is very precise and formulaic.
8: One of my favorite definitions in the original dictionary was for fish stick, which was defined as a stick of fish, which, you know, yeah, that's true.
6: Corey was working her way through the letter B. Beekeeper, beeswax, bee fit, and she came to begonia. The first few definitions related to the flower, but the next entry spoke to the color.
8: A deep pink that is bluer, lighter, and stronger than average coral, see coral sense 3b, bluer than fiesta, and bluer and stronger than sweet William, called also gaiety.
6: So what did you make of that?
8: I didn't know what to make of it. I mean, so clearly it's a color definition. We start with a deep pink. But then we sort of head off into this very weird winding road through all of these other words that I assume are colors as well. But we also have directions, bluer, lighter, and stronger, which what, how, when. But then you have average coral. What's average coral? I recognize coral as a color name. But what average? Like, is that the middle of a range of colors that are corals? Who knows? Fiesta, is another color name referenced. What's Fiesta? I've never heard of a color called Fiesta. So what does this mean? It seems like a lot of words sort of, you know, faffing around deep pink, but there's no sense of where this is going to go or how these are directing you through an entry. But it's also so evocative, right? Fiesta, Sweet William, and called also Gaiety. Just, it had so much voice to it.
6: Corey was intrigued. Did the other color definitions in the dictionary follow suit? She looked up coral.
8: And I find another entry just like this that has even more of these color names. Carnation rose, rose d'Althea, sea pink, S-E-A-P-I-N-K. There's clearly a system to it. They all have a parallel structure, but who came up with these? Who chose these colors? Who chose these color names?
6: These questions led Corey on a surprising journey of discovery, deep into the history of color manufacturing and all the new challenges it created. She writes about this in her new book, True Color: The Strange and Spectacular Quest to Define Color from Azure to Zinc Pink. These challenges really started with the switch from natural dyes to synthetic dyes and colors.
8: Dyes became a byproduct of attempts at chemical experiments in the 1800s, really. Dyes became chemistry as opposed to something that, you know, your local dyer did with plants in the backyard. And as that happened, then any sort of main center of academic chemical inquiry became a place where color was made. And in particular, that ended up being Germany for most of the 1800s. Germany's dyes were synthesized in such a way that they were very bright, they were color fast, they were light fast. And the synthetic dyes also just had this range of colors that was really difficult to get out of natural dyeing. So you could get these bright purples, and you could get these really saturated, intense greens that stuck around for a really long time, but only using these really complex and often dangerous chemical formulas and syntheses.
6: And what were they being used for at that time?
8: I mean, dyes were being used for everything. Parisian couturiers used German dyes. Particularly, you know, there were greens and purples that were very fashionable. Arsenic green is one that is, you still sometimes see it. It was used in books and in fabric. It was made with arsenic, showed up in wallpapers, but it was kind of anything that you could apply a dye to. Now we're dyeing wools, we're dyeing leather, we're dyeing buttons, we're dyeing natural products and synthetic products that are also being, you know, synthesized and generated at the same time. So plastics became a thing, and you could dye plastic. So really, kind of synthetic color got used everywhere. It was a really, really important industry for Germany.
6: And during World War I, it also became a wartime concern.
8: Absolutely. So there was a blockade between, you know, German boats couldn't leave, couldn't export anything. And dyes ended up being used in so many different places that when German dyes were no longer available on the worldwide market, suddenly you had all of these problems. You know, our money uses dye. That's a synthetic dye. Uniforms require dye. And signaling flares require colorants that are made in Germany. So not only are you no longer, you don't have that available during a time when, you know, we are ramping up production of wartime goods, munitions, things like that, but you also have now a sort of this blocked industry in Germany. Germany was kind of the center of a lot of chemical processes and industries. So pharmaceuticals and dyes were really important to the German economy. When that gets blockaded, well, the German dye manufacturers and pharmaceutical companies were really struggling. And the German Supreme Command came to one of the main chemists at the main dye works and said, "You have to pivot. We have to find something to do with all of these different chemicals. We have to find different chemicals to use. You can't produce dyes." And that chemist, Fritz Haber, discovered that you could take a byproduct of dye stuff manufacture and weaponize it. And so Fritz Haber, out of Dye Works, synthesized chlorine gas, which was the first lethal chemical weapon used on the battlefield. And then after that, phosgene gas. So suddenly, it wasn't just that we don't have access to dyes, but now the Allied forces are looking at, oh, these chemicals that we use to make Scheele Green or Mauve can also be weaponized. And that puts color in a completely different light after World War I for America, Britain, and on the continent.
9: During World War I, the U.S. developed a branch of the U.S. military called the Chemical Warfare Service. And later, they invested heavily into color research.
8: So in the midst of sort of post-war rethinking about color and color's place in society, the U.S. government decides to invest a ton in color science, in color research, and did that in part using seized patents and assets from German companies that had dye works in the States. So now suddenly, the U.S. government's sitting on a bunch of patents for this really fabulous chemical dye batches, and they're now giving them out to DuPont or General Aniline and Film or Dow.
9: As different private companies started to use these color patents, people started to realize that color needed standardization.
8: So you might just have one dye made by one manufacturer that the entire U.S. mint structure relies on. And if something happens, they can't deliver enough dye, or they, you know, there's a plant explosion, which happened all the time at Dye Works. Well, now who's going to create that dye for you? And that's just one thing in a whole world. So now you have on this grand scale all of these different colors that have commercial applications, scientific applications, artistic applications, industrial applications, but no easy way for anyone who doesn't hold that patent to figure out, is that titanium white the same titanium white as this titanium white?
9: And the standardization also comes into play with food and food manufacturing.
8: Mm-hmm.
9: For example, with margarine, mm-hmm. right? Because
8: yeah.
9: What color would margarine be without any help?
8: Right. It would be white. Margarine is a synthesized fat, and that just comes up as white. And this was actually the subject of a huge congressional series of hearings, because margarine manufacturers in the late 1800s and early 1900s were dyeing their margarine yellow because people associate spreadable fat that you put on toast with the color yellow. And this was a huge problem for states that had a big dairy industry, because now it is a cheaper and shelf-stable competitor to butter. So you had something called the butter hearings. And you had, out of the butter hearings came the Oleomargarine Act, which said that if you're going to produce something like oleomargarine that looks like another product, you have to take that product's color into account. And states could then regulate that. And states did. So different states banned the sale of yellow margarine. Or they would require it be dyed something pink, or sometimes, you know, other colors that were suggested were red or black or blue. And this ran into some of the ways that we associate colors with products. You know, no one's going to spread blue butter on their toast. That's going to seem weird. Butter manufacturers liked it that way. So then margarine manufacturers got around that by selling their margarine white with a little packet of dye that was yellow that the housewife could then work into the margarine.
9: But there is also something about, you know, if the yellow is too pale, doesn't look right. If it's too much yellow, it's going to start looking like, eek, something
8: right.
9: is off.
8: Yeah. And this was a big concern, especially as more consumer goods started hitting the market in the early 1900s, and we started having more mass manufacturing. And so One of the things that the U.S. government did was they had a section at both the U.S. Department of Agriculture and the National Bureau of Standards that worked on standardizing colors for particular products. So as you are making butter or as you are doing whatever you're doing, weaving cotton fabric, you can look at a batch of your raw material and hold up a card that has the right color on it.
9: But the need for standardization went beyond that. So many different industries were using colors, and they all had their own systems and ways to describe them.
8: So this group of people got together and they formed what's called the Inter-Society Color Council. And they decided that their job was to fix color just across all societies. And one of the first things that they started looking at was color names and color descriptions and finding a standardized way to describe color using plain language and to track color names across industries.
9: Here's an example. Let's say the military is ordering fabric for uniforms.
8: You can't just say, I need khaki, and khaki is kind of a light tan, because there are tens of thousands of light tans. So one of the ways that they thought about managing that was, okay, well, if we come up with a way to use a standard measurement system that is comprehensible across all the industries and sciences and artists, then we can also sort of key that to plain language descriptions that would be comprehensible to anyone who heard it, but specific enough that anyone within an industry would be able to understand what was being talked about.
9: And what do they come up with in this effort to standardize colors across different fields and industries?
8: Well, one of the things that's so fascinating is that they actually looked to lexicography and lexicographical principles to figure out how do we come up with a plain language system that will work for everybody. So one of the scientists in particular had done some consulting with a dictionary company, with Merriam-Webster, and saw sort of on the ground the difficulties of defining, and also understood the importance of this kind of communication, this broad communication.
9: And this brings us back to the dictionary entries Corey discovered, describing coral, sea pink, or begonia.
8: A deep pink that is bluer, lighter, and stronger than average coral, see Coral Sense 3B.
9: The voice behind many of those entries, which were created in the late 1950s, was a man named I.H. Godlove.
8: He was, at various points, the editor for the newsletter for the Inter-Society Color Council, but he was also the president of a number of academic societies that had to do with color. He was the chief physical chemist at DuPont for a while. He was kind of a Renaissance man during a time when color scientists were really specializing. So he was a chemist, but he was also an artist. He was a writer. He just had a broad interest in people and the way that they think about color.
9: Godlove was already working on a new system for the Color Council, but this was about big picture integration.
8: So he contacted Merriam-Webster and said, I have this thing that you're going to love for the next Unabridged Dictionary. And in fact, eventually they said, okay, send it to us. And he did, and they said, well, this is a good beginning, but it needs to be refined even more. And so he led the charge to essentially do what lexicographers do, which is to look at all of the written uses of a word and evaluate them. And sort of for lexicography, we divide those words up by meaning in context. But what he was interested in was looking at all of these uses of color descriptions and color names and matching a color name or a color description to a color that was in use. And because he was a scientist and he was a real social butterfly, so he had access to every person's color decks that he could find. And what he did was he would then map the color using a scientific formulation and figure out where, for instance, dull blue is. And then he would map the word onto all of the colors that use dull in their description or dull in their name. And in doing that, he discovered that actually we do natively as English speakers kind of divide up color spaces, we call them, in ways that you can use some of these modifiers like dull or dark, light, bright, vivid. And so he did that for something like 26 different shades of color. So, you know, red and then reddish, reddish, orange, and then reddish, orange, and then orange. And he did that for all of these shades to basically come up with tables that you could take a color that's, you know, gray lilac. It has this particular measurement in this system, which puts it in this quadrant, which makes it a dull, light, purplish blue.
9: So what were some of the changes he had to make for this to work in a dictionary?
8: Well, a lot of the changes had to do with the fact that if someone goes to an unabridged dictionary and they look up the word cerise and it says a dark red, great. But if it also is the same definition for maroon and claret and strawberry, well, what that communicates to dictionary users is that those words all have the same meaning and therefore they're all the same color, but people know they're not the same color. So what Merriam-Webster said to Godlove is, listen, you need to find a way to communicate what industry specialists call fine color differences between claret and strawberry and cerise and cherry. All of those need to be able to be differentiated.
9: And do you think the way it ended up in the dictionary was effective?
8: I love these definitions so much because I think they communicate so much about how color scientists see color in a really lovely, evocative way. And I think it would have been effective had there not been this huge break during the writing and production of Webster's Third. So the Third was released in 1961. Defining happened up until really 1959. I.H. Godlove died suddenly in 1954 in the middle of his defining. He died of appendicitis. And that's when I discovered the second person who had been helping with these definitions. And that was Margaret Godlove, I.H. Godlove's wife, who herself was a trained chemist and was a really remarkable scientist. But because of the policies of the day, when she and I.H. met at DuPont, she worked in the patent office and he was a chemist, and they eventually married, she had to quit her job. And so she was not a practicing chemist at that point. But because of I.H.'s interest in color and because of her own interest in it, she kept her fingers in the pie by helping him on the ISCC, acting as his lab assistant. So she took a lot of colorimetric measurements of color chips and helping essentially do the actual defining work for this rubric that her husband came up with.
9: So she ended up finishing the work.
8: She did finish the work.
9: And how does the work of I.H. Godlove and later his wife, Margaret, still show up in descriptions we might see now?
8: Well, the defining formula that Merriam-Webster and the Godloves settled on is not used in any other dictionary. But Margaret's work on that actually led to her being hired as a laboratory assistant and a colorimetry assistant for another company that was working on a color standard. So sort of a book of colors that you can use to measure against things. And in the process of her work for that color standard, she also ended up creating a bunch of formulas and a bunch of product descriptions, essentially, that led to one of the partners in that firm developing the first color mixing computer in use. So those weird definitions in Webster's Third are directly tied to the machine that your hardware store uses to mix up your gallon of, you know, matte wall paint in the color thermal, which, you know, is not necessarily the color thermal. It is a series of equations and percentages that are used then to mix those up.
9: How do we classify and organize color now? What are the systems that are in use?
8: I mean, we actually now are in a space where we can get printed color that's pretty even and we can get it pretty cheaply. So a lot of industries have their own brand color maps and their own brand color chips that they get printed. But it also, we're in a space where depending on how you encounter color, we're back to sort of using different ways of describing it. If you are someone who works in HTML, then you use hex codes for color. If you are a graphic designer, you use Pantone. If you deal with LED TV screens, you use one of like 9 different color systems. And among regular people, we have sort of gone back down to dumping those supplemental distinctions, the carnation rose, the rose dahlia. And we do still use the core system that Godlove and the ISCC came up with of a dark red, a dull red, a bright pink, a bright yellowish pink. We still default to those because those systems are the most native to the way that we talk and think about color.
9: Corey Stamper is a lexicographer. Her new book is True Color, The Strange and Spectacular Quest to Define Color from Azure to Zinc Pink. Coming up, how different are our individual perceptions of color? We'll visit a lab to take a test.
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9: This is The Pulse. I'm Mike and Scott. We're talking about color and how we experience it. You've probably had an argument over whether a pair of pants is black or charcoal, or whether that beige sofa you ordered online is actually beige. Usually, these arguments come down to differences in how people talk about colors, or where exactly they draw the line between charcoal and black. But in some cases, the disagreement is much more fundamental than that. I don't think any case highlights this better than the notorious dress from 2015.
15: Last week, a picture of a dress was posted on Tumblr. Millions of people from all over the world saw it, and now it's being called the dress that broke the internet. Take a look.
9: It was a striped dress with a mixture of sheer and opaque fabric. The big question?
16: Do you see blue and black, or do you see white and gold? It's the question that divided the internet, indeed divided this great nation. Now time for the great debate. What color is this dress?
17: It's clearly gold and white.
18: Black and blue.
19: It's totally white and gold.
20: There's nothing white or gold about it.
21: It's blue and black.
22: Yeah. Not blue and black.
23: This dress is white and gold.
24: It did start off.
9: People really fought over this. They couldn't believe that others were seeing something so different. Which begs the question, how do we know that anybody is seeing colors the same way? Reporter Liz Tung went to find out.
25: When I went to meet David Brainerd, a psychologist at the University of Pennsylvania who studies visual perception of color, I decided to jump right in with the big question.
26: Probably a lot of people wonder, how do we know that the blue I see is the same as the blue

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1: Okay, back it up, guys. We got an answer. Just kidding. But we can get closer to an answer.
2: So I think at the heart of it, in the end, we don't know. We actually, there's a lot, you know, I don't really know that your, not just experience of color, your experience of anything matches mine. So when we're talking about, you know, what does the strawberry taste like, or what does the red look like, how am I experiencing it as a subjective, we often call this qualia. What is the qualia that I'm experiencing?
1: Qualia is a term that describes our individual subjective experiences in terms of how they feel to us, like how much a headache hurts or what a rose smells like, or how we perceive color.
2: We do not yet have any scientific way of directly measuring that aspect. That really is, I'd say, internal to all of us. It's a kind of private experience, and what we know about its commonality or lack of commonality has to arise by talking about what we experience, or things like, if I can tell two colors apart, can you tell them apart? And so there are things we can say that sneak up on that question.
1: In other words, there are lots of clues we can cobble together to draw conclusions about what most people are perceiving. With color, what really helps is understanding the mechanics of how we perceive it in the first place. And the first thing to know about that is that, strictly speaking, color does not exist out in the physical world, at least not how we perceive it.
2: So we might first start by, let's talk about the physical stimulus that leads to us having color, sometimes called the physical correlate of color, and the experience of color, and just keep in mind that they're not the same stuff, right? One is in our head, one is in the world.
1: So what produces the colors in our heads? It comes down to the interaction of light, our eyes, and our brains. You've probably heard of cones and rods, right? Both are what's called photoreceptor cells in our retinas. Rods help us see in the dark, but cones are the ones that allow us to perceive color. And most of us have three kinds: long, medium, and short, which we can roughly translate as red, green, and blue. Basically, light exists on a spectrum. You've got your short wavelengths, your medium wavelengths, and your long wavelengths.
2: And if we shine lights of different spectra into our eyes, we will perceive different colors.
1: You can see this in the case of a prism. You know the cover of Pink Floyd's album Dark Side of the Moon? It's got the white line that passes through the triangle and comes out as a rainbow. That's a prism dispersing light, which is white, into its constituent wavelengths. From the longest we can see, red, to the shortest we can see, purple. And the three kinds of cones we have, red, green, and blue, are each activated by those different wavelengths of light.
2: That's the sort of, call it the rubber meets the road step of vision. The light hits the cones, and it's turned into electrical nerve signals.
1: Those nerve signals then go to the brain, which translates them into colors. And quick aside here, you might be wondering why, if we only have red, green, and blue cones, we're able to see other colors, like yellow, orange, and purple. The answer is that those colors exist in wavelengths that can be partially picked up by multiple cones. So wavelengths of around 580 nanometers stimulate both our red and our green cones, creating a unique signal that our brains interpret as yellow. And yes, I know this makes no sense from a color theory perspective. If you mix red and green paint, you get brown, but it's different with light. If you mix all the colors of the rainbow in paint, you get brown or black. But if you mix all the colors of the rainbow in light, you get white. So with just those three cones, we're able to perceive tens of thousands of colors. Okay, so back to cones and signals. The light comes in, different wavelengths excite different cones or receptors. They send electrical nerve signals to our brains, where some processing happens, and boom, we've got colors. So while we can't step

0: inside each other's brains to know exactly how we each see a certain shade of red.
1: We know that for most people, those receptors and their properties are highly similar.
0: Which gets us closer to the conclusion that we do have a shared experience. And there's some evidence that indicates that we not only share the same equipment, we process things the same way too. For instance, brain imaging experiments have shown that across different people, the same parts of the brain will respond strongly to the same colors. And then we also have color matching experiments. For example, let's say David sets up three lights, red, blue, and green, and tells me to adjust the knobs for each of the lights until, mixed together, they match a sample color. So I adjust my knobs, David adjusts his knobs, and then we compare our settings.
1: And if yours and mine agree, we can say, whatever that stage at least is the same in both of our eyes and brains.
0: There's also another common experiment called the Farnsworth 100 hue test.
1: And it's basically a bunch of little colored patches on little caps, and they get all scrambled up, and you get asked, arrange these in order of similarity. So you can tell them apart. And most people will put them in the same order. So that's telling us kind of scientifically that our judgment of what looks similar to what has got some agreement.
0: I tried one of the tests David and his colleagues administer in their lab.
1: Sit down in that chair.
2: Okay.
1: Now you just have to put your chin in this little chin rest.
0: So I've got my chin in the chin rest. The lights are out and I'm staring at a screen. Three gray boxes appear, and David's postdoctoral fellow, Fangfang Hong, reads out the instructions to me.
3: So on each trial, you will see three blobby stimuli showing up on the screen.
0: Blobs of color will briefly appear in each box. Two blobs will be the same color, and the third slightly different. They give me an old-school video game controller with three buttons on the right arranged in a triangle, just like the three gray boxes.
1: So two will have the same color, one will have a different color, randomly chosen. You just have to say which one was different.
0: So we count down.
4: 5, 4, 3, 2, 1. Begin.
0: The shapes appear in the boxes and then disappear.
2: So now I'm too slow.
1: You have to guess.
2: Oh, God, they all looked green to me.
1: Yeah, well, pick one at random and you'll get another try.
2: Okay.
0: I take a guess and I'm wrong.
2: Incorrect.
0: Another three shapes pop up.
2: Ooh. Oh, they all look... Oh, God, what if I'm colorblind? Okay, that was just a guess.
0: And another.
2: This is crazy. Are these all legitimately different? Or is one of them legitimately different?
1: One of them is always legitimately different, but they're hard.
0: David and Fangfang say most people get better with practice. Fangfang's an expert, so I ask her to help
2: me cheat.
5: Yeah. Just tell me all the answers.
3: Left.
2: Oh, okay. That one I can see.
0: Now, this test wouldn't be able to directly answer whether or not my blue and David's blue are the same. But it's one of the kinds of tools in scientists' arsenal that, along with physiology and brain patterns, help them cobble together a picture of what people are probably seeing. A way to close in on that qualia question we mentioned before. I finished by asking David, what about just having people describe what colors look like to them? Does that get us any closer to figuring out what they're seeing? In theory, David says, maybe. If we had like a master list of names and descriptors that everyone agreed on, but of course we don't, which means again, we run into that same problem of subjectivity.
1: You know, this thing that you started out by wanting to know about, if I've got some coherent, consistent internal description of my color, how it comes out in words, as long as it comes out and goes in a consistent way, I just don't know if you're using the words differently than I am or you're experiencing it differently. And that's the part, you know, when I said that really makes it hard, it's that. You know, if you experience red the way I experience green or you experience color the way I experience sound, as long as we each have a kind of one-to-one relationship between the stimuli and our experience and have been taught the words to describe it, I don't know how we know that it's different or not.
6: That story was reported by Liz Tong. 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I'm Mike and Scott. 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Coming up, when sounds trigger color perceptions.
5: For example, the F chord when I'm playing the ukulele sometimes feels like a sunshine yellow. E's and E minors are a dark blood red.
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1: Hannah McCarthy and Nick Capodice have spent a decade explaining civics for the New Hampshire Public Radio podcast, Civics 101. With the midterm elections just weeks away, they join us to share some of what they've learned about our government and why civics matter to our democracy now. 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
0: 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Looking at the weather for the entire listening area, there is currently a high wind warning in mid-Michigan. Otherwise, tonight, cloudy with a chance of showers. Lows in the upper 50s to low 60s, 15 Celsius for our Canadian listeners. On Thursday, mid-Michigan will likely see showers. Farther north, a chance of showers in the afternoon, otherwise cloudy. Highs in the upper 60s to low 70s, 20 Celsius across the bridge. On Friday, mostly sunny. Mid-Michigan could see an early shower. Highs in the low to mid-60s, 16 Celsius. Looking across the state, it is currently 61 in the Tri-Cities, 63 in Mount Pleasant, and 61 in Big Rapids. 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
2: This is The Pulse. I'm Mike and Scott. We're talking about color and how we experience it. Our perceptions of color are individual. So what I call blue may be different from what you call blue. But some people have a different experience altogether. They form a mental image of a color when they think of specific letters, numbers, words, or when they hear musical notes. This experience is a common form of a condition called synesthesia. Actress Cynthia Erivo talked about this with the Hollywood Reporters Actress Roundtable last year.
3: What color is this?
4: Blue.
3: What color is this?
5: Oh.
4: Orange.
6: Oh, my God. Wow. What the?
3: What if we all do it together? What color is that?
4: Can you, if you make
3: one,
4: harmony.
3: 2, 3.
2: Nicole Curry wanted to know more about what it's like to experience the world in this way.
7: Synesthesia is a neurological crossover, the phenomenon where the stimulation of one sensory or cognitive pathway automatically and involuntarily triggers an experience in another.
8: I mostly experience the graphemine color synesthesia.
7: This is Cricket Matthews.
8: That's when I see a letter and associate the letter or a number with a color. And sometimes music also has colors. For example, the F chord when I'm playing the ukulele sometimes feels like a sunshine yellow. E's and E minors are a dark blood red. And A's and A minors are usually a deep purple.
7: Cricket is a creative writer and shared a poem with me called The Colors of Closeness. The poem is about Cricket's friend, Jay, and the colors that came to mind as their friendship deepened.
8: A purple 2 shades lighter than expected deepens into an ocean, shifting with shadows and squiggles that glow yellow. Floating above the threat of absence, that condenses into the color of the night sky, still holding on to the idea of sunlight. Then pink comes out of the blue, seeing, deciding to stay.
7: From a light purple to ocean blue to pink. And what did those transitions mean?
8: Those transitions marked our developing relationship, because first she was a coworker, then she became a friend, and then we became close friends.
7: Cricket also experiences synesthesia triggered by emotions.
8: That's where when I'm feeling a strong emotion, I will also feel a color associated with that emotion. Sometimes there's texture too. For example, I have a good friend who feels like the texture of a patchwork quilt. And sometimes there's sparkles overlaying the colors. So there could be some different sequins and textures along with the color. I tend to just think of these colors. Some people actually see the colors in real life, but for me, I know that it's an internal experience. So one day I was hanging out with my friend and she told me that she was planning on moving with her family halfway across the world. And I thought, that is a big deal. So when I came home that day, I felt overwhelmed by grief, thinking of losing my friends. And while I was feeling this dark, heavy grayness from the grief, eventually I thought about how I want to support my friends despite the grief, and that's when her color became the most vibrant I'd ever felt it. Strong mint green color. When I was thinking about how, even though this is terrible, I feel terrible about her leaving, but I want to support her, the color came very strongly, and that reminded me that the love is more powerful than grief.
7: Have you ever thought about losing the ability? Like if one day you woke up without it?
8: Yeah, my mental health has been tanking for a while, and I've definitely not been experiencing it as much because of mental health issues. So since my synesthesia is closely tied to my emotions, whenever I'm feeling really down, there's no color. Yeah, not even for music, not for people, not for letters. So it totally goes away whenever I'm feeling really down. And it felt really scary at first because this whole sensory experience that I had was suddenly gone. And it was confusing navigating the world and my emotions without the color because I didn't realize how heavily I relied on the color to interpret the world. I've had to get used to the world without the colors. I make meaning out of it by thinking of it as an indicator of how I'm doing, like a pH strip test. The pH has certain colors. It means the pH is either acidic or basic or neutral. I feel like I will know that my mental health has bounced back whenever I get the full range of my colors back. I thought a few days ago when I was listening to music, a few came in the background, just a little bit. That was gave me a little bit of hope. And the letter J was red again. That's interesting. It's been a while since I felt that.
2: That was Nicole Curry speaking with creative writer Cricket Matthews, who experiences synesthesia. That's our show for this week. The Pulse is a production of WHYY in Philadelphia. You can find us wherever you get your podcasts. Our health and science reporters are Alan Yu and Liz Tong. Charlie Kyer is our engineer. Our producers are Nicole Curry and Lindsay Lazarski. I'm Mike and Scott. Thank you for listening.

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1: As both Canada and the United States take time to reflect on the lasting effects of Indian boarding schools this week, organizers on both sides of the border face persistent efforts to rewrite the narrative of that time. We'll talk with Indigenous leaders and others about confronting organized boarding school denialism on the next Native America Calling.
0: 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Looking at the weather for the entire listening area, there is currently a high wind warning. Otherwise, tonight, cloudy with a chance of showers. Lows in the upper 50s to low 60s, 15 Celsius for our Canadian listeners. On Thursday, tomorrow, mid-Michigan will likely see showers. Farther north, a chance of showers in the afternoon, otherwise cloudy. Highs in the upper 60s to low 70s, 20 Celsius for our Canadian listeners. On Friday, mostly sunny. Mid-Michigan could see an early morning shower. Highs in the low to mid-60s, 16 Celsius. 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
1: Coming up next is Native America Calling, which was recorded earlier today. Because this program is not being aired live, listener phone calls will not be taken during this broadcast. 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

0: remodel the apartments.
1: Pues, quitamos los gabinetes, pues, tenemos que hacer fechas.
0: With paint-stained hands and jeans, this is how Savillon has made his American dream happen, ever since he migrated from Honduras more than a decade ago. But this dream is in jeopardy. This summer, Savillon got a letter saying he owes the Department of Homeland Security more than $1 million. Savillon is undocumented, and the government says he, quote, willfully failed to leave the U.S. after receiving a removal order in 2023 under the Biden administration.
2: I have a family. That's the only that really matters that I have over here, you know?
0: Paying the fine is out of the question, and so is leaving his U.S. citizen wife, his stepson, his business, and the southern state he now calls home.
2: I don't have a reason to get back in Honduras anyway. In my country, everything can be dangerous in some places where I live, you know? And I think, like, you can do it well in this country if you can have a way to do it good, you know?
0: Savillon says he had no clue about a removal order, and the notice of the fines was the first time he heard about this. Lawyers have told him his best option is to try to gain legal status through his spouse. DHS says in a statement that by mid-July, it had issued more than 100,000 civil fines, totaling more than $84 billion. DHS says those fines include up to $1,000 for each day that a person hasn't self-deported since receiving a removal order. Savillon's family, like his father-in-law, Ricky Robinson, has come to his defense.
3: Where's he going to get $1 million? Have it in the back pocket? That's a scary tactic.
0: Robinson voted for Trump in the 2024 election. He says he regrets his decision now.
3: He said that he was going to get the criminal aliens. If you're just because you came across the border and you've done nothing but start your business, start a family, and haven't committed any crimes, no, he never said anything about going out to people like that.
0: Immigration policy swings with each administration. But Congress set up the conditions of a flawed system, says Aaron Reichlin Melnick of the American Immigration Council.
4: The last time Congress made any changes to our immigration enforcement system was 1996.
0: That law blocks people from returning to the U.S. for up to 10 years if they had unlawful presence. But it also kept a lot of migrants from leaving the U.S. when historically they would move back and forth, says Reichlin Melnick.
4: 25, 30 years later, we are seeing the problems of a system where no one can fix their papers until Congress actually gets its act together and changes the law.
0: Today's government says these immigrants have willfully failed to self-deport. But many have stayed while trying to get legal status, says Hassan Shafiqula with the Legal Aid Society of New York.
5: If I'm on a pathway to get a green card through my U.S. citizen spouse, self-petition, green card, whatever, there's so many different ways that people get status in this country. Why should I self-deport?
0: The Legal Aid Society of New York is part of a class action lawsuit against the Trump administration to challenge these fines. While a decision is pending, people like Savillon hope a judge will put a temporary pause on these fines. For NPR News, I'm Aaron Sanchez Guerra in Charlotte, North Carolina.
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7: Connecting Michigan to the world, this is WCMU, your home for NPR News. And good morning, I'm Tina Sawyer. On your rainy Thursday, we're on that forecast coming up. President Trump is planning to campaign for fellow Republicans in the upcoming weeks, though GOP strategists say Trump should stay away from battleground states.
8: You're going to do more harm than good when your favorability numbers are this low.
7: Today, Trump heads to the more comfortably red state of Oklahoma. More on that story coming up in 15 minutes here on Morning Edition.
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7: 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Showers likely for lower Michigan and breezy with a thunderstorm possible mid-morning for mid-Michigan. Otherwise, we got some cloudy skies north of the Mackinac Bridge. Maybe a few showers. There's a chance of them up there. Early this morning, patchy fog also in northern areas, highs near 70 and 20 Celsius in Ontario. Clouds tonight, showers likely throughout mid-Michigan in the evening, but cloudy otherwise.

0: This is Morning Edition from NPR News. I'm Michelle Martin.
1: And I'm A. Martinez.
2: 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A look ahead, NPR's A. Martinez speaks with retired military and commercial airline pilot Ron Alvarado about how pilots are trained to avert interference in the cockpit. That's coming up in about 15, like I just said, right here on WCMU.
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2: This is WCMU. Today is October 1st. Yeah, we've hit fall officially. And it's International Coffee Day. Wasn't that yesterday? No, it was National Coffee Day. I guess every day's Coffee Day, but there you go. And it's also Compact Disc Day. The very first compact disc, do you know what it was, ever manufactured for commercial production? It was ABBA's The Visitors. First U.S. manufactured CD was The Boss. Bruce Springsteen's Born in the USA. It was pressed in Indiana in September of 1984. But yeah, ABBA, The Visitors, was pressed in 1982. So there you go. It was released in Germany. But we love ABBA, too. Showers likely for lower Michigan today. Breezy with a thunderstorm possible mid-morning for mid-Michigan. So you could have been dancing in the rain with like a dancing queen. Cloudy with a chance of showers for the UP early morning. But other than that, we'll just have clouds up there. Patchy fog also possible throughout the listening area. Highs near 70 today and 20 Celsius. Right now to 63 in Mount Pleasant, 64 in the Tri-Cities, 66 in Petoskey, 63 in Big Rapids. The Marketplace Morning Report is next, and it's 6:51.
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1: And you're listening to Morning Edition on WCMU. I'm Tina Sawyer. Happy October. And welcome to your Thursday. Record-breaking El Nino is set to peak in a few months. NOAA's chance to study it is missed as the Trump administration proposes eliminating the agency's research division. A bit more on that coming up in 15 minutes. Support for WCMU comes from the Marshall M. Frederick Sculpture Museum, presenting the exhibition The Lowriders from Detroit to L.A. and back, now through December 19th. This exhibit is a 20-year photography project from Eric Paul Howard that delves into lowrider culture with Detroit at its center. More information at marshallfredericks.org.
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1: Some showers likely for lower Michigan today and breezy. A thunderstorm possible through mid-morning for mid-Michigan. But other than that, it's rainy. And then for the UP, you're going to have clouds with just a chance of showers. Patchy fog also possible as you head out on your commutes this morning. Highs near 70 and 20 Celsius in Ontario. Tonight, kind of the same. Cloudy with showers likely throughout mid-Michigan in the evening. Lows in the mid to upper 40s and 7 Celsius. 63 in Mount Pleasant right now, 63 in Alpena, 63 on Mackinac Island at 721.
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5: 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I'm A. Martinez.
6: I'm Michelle Martin.
7: And I'm Leila Fadel. You've heard this one before. All's fair in love and war. A new series shows love turning into war. And on the front lines, many, many lawyers. HBO's War shows just how unpleasant things can get in what one character calls the biggest divorce trial in British history.
8: You are the wronged party here.
9: You are the wronged party here. There can be no doubt about that.
10: We won't play dirty if we have to.
9: And if they play dirty, we will be total and utter filth.
7: Dominic West plays Morgan, a billionaire divorcing his wife, who's an actress. And if you remember his American accent as Jimmy McNulty in The Wire, prepare yourself for his real accent.
11: The drama sort of lives on the knife edge between love and war, and how when disputes arise, you can either let them go or go to war on them. And because we've got lawyers and because there's a lot of money involved, those disputes that would normally be let go are turned into point scoring. And it becomes, you know, I suppose that knife edge between love and war, there's very little that separates the two. And what was a loving relationship quickly becomes really nasty.
7: There's this one scene with you and Sienna Miller, who plays your wife, Carla, and you're at the very first step in the divorce. You both have to pretend like it's amicable in front of a mediator. You're both, this is before it gets further. You're both all smiles, kind words, I think holding hands even. But the contempt for each other in this moment is just barely under the surface. Talk about that scene.
11: What I realized in courtrooms generally, but certainly in divorces, people are playing a role, and the role you have to play in front of this mediator is that you are reasonable and you are loving and warm and a completely civilized human being, when underneath you're sort of prepped to be a ruthless and treacherous and trying to screw over the one person that you used to love. And it's supposed to sort of resonate with marriage vows. So we both say, I do, when they say, are you willing to go ahead with this divorce and the battle? And we both say, I do, in a very sort of ironic way.
7: I mean, how did you build your character? I mean, what sort of emotional state are the both of you exploring as actors at the beginning of this when you both decide the divorce is on?
11: I suppose what I concentrated on, apart from talking to Sienna about a little bit about what our marriage might have been like, but Sienna and I, we have a 20-year friendship and a certain familiarity, which was essential, and we sort of let that take care of itself. And then other than that, I listened to a podcast called Good, Bad, Billionaire, where they take a billionaire for every program and they evaluate them, whether they're good, bad, or just another billionaire. And most are just another billionaire, but three are good.
7: Oh, my gosh.
11: and, you know, an awful lot of them are really bad people. But the three who are good are basically the ones who gave all their money away. And one of them's the duty-free guy. Actually, he's died, so there's now only two.
7: There's only two good billionaires in the world now.
11: There's only two. Yeah, something like that. Because my character is a benign billionaire, which I thought was an interesting oxymoron. And so that was interesting. Trying to work out, he's got to be ruthless because he's a billionaire, but I think he's got a heart and he's trying to do the right thing.
7: What was it like? I mean, you said you and Sienna Miller have known each other for 20 years. What was it like to have a scene partner like her in this show?
11: Our friendship freed us up to be really nasty to each other. And there's nothing more fun than being horrible to someone without any consequences. And she's funny and acerbic and witty. And so we had a lot of fun because we didn't actually have many scenes together. And the ones we do, there's a lot of nastiness going on. And eventually it gets to the courtroom and it was really fun looking her in the eye and trying to bring her down.
7: I mean, the thing about the show is just how many people are employed to oversee the dissolution of a marriage, especially in this case where both are high-profile, wealthy people.
11: Yeah.
7: And it's really clear just how big of a business this was.
11: Yeah.
7: I just wonder what you saw in that as you played out this battle of people who once loved each other.
11: This is where I suppose the show differs from previous shows on this subject. It's seen through the sort of lawyers and how they regard this end of this marriage as a battleground to win over their rival law firms, basically. So it becomes a corporate battle with all the ruthless competitiveness that that involves. And also a third factor being the public opinion. So there's a propaganda war going on as well.
7: I feel like you play a lot of characters in bad marriages.
11: In bad marriages.
7: Yeah, it's like The Wire, The Affair, yeah, War.
11: The Crown.
7: The Crown.
11: I do. I don't know why. I have a wonderful marriage and I love my wife very much. So I don't know what, I suppose.
7: Trying something different on screen.
11: That's what happens when you become a middle-aged actor. There's not much goes on except either you're a tough guy or you're a bastard husband.
7: Did it feel like you were at a cliffhanger with each episode? What happens to Morgan next?
11: Yeah, I mean, he sort of has an audience oscillating between, hopefully, your loyalties keep changing and your opinions of who's in the right keep changing.
7: It's so true.
11: I think I'm definitely on a losing wicket in the first episode, from what I hear from various people who said, oh, they can't stand Morgan. I think one comment was Dominic West has such a punchable face, which is...
7: I mean...
11: So I want to be a bit careful.
7: The first few episodes, I don't know if I can disagree. You mentioned watching rich people and sort of the fascination we have with them, really rich people. So do we also enjoy watching rich people tear each other apart? I mean, are we, the audience, bad people?
11: Yeah, we love it. I mean, on one level, we love it because obviously you can have all the money in the world and you still have the same problems that everybody has. And on another level, you love seeing high-status people going through a situation that terrifies us. It's like Shakespeare's Kings or Oedipus, you know, Greek tragedy. You feel catharsis when you watch high-status people go through things that frighten us and things that we would hate to go through and things that we feel glad that we're observers of rather than participants in some traumatic event. And I suppose that's really what drama is. It's a way of finding catharsis about our deepest fears.
7: That's Dominic West. His new series is called War. It's on HBO. Episode 1 airs tonight. Thank you so much.
11: Thank you so much.
5: 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This is NPR News.
1: 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I'm Tina Sawyer. Good morning.
6: The U.S. Senate race in Maine could decide who controls Congress. Republican incumbent Susan Collins has won the state 5 times, but can Democratic challenger Troy Jackson surprise her?
12: There's a reason that he has won districts that, generally speaking, Democrats have no business winning in.
6: We talk to voters from their home in northern Maine on the next All Things Considered from NPR News.
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13: Live from NPR News in Washington, I'm Dave Mattingly. Tennessee's governor says he's ordering an outside investigation into why yesterday's execution of a death row inmate, Krista Gayle Pike, was unsuccessful. She was hospitalized after surviving 2 doses of a lethal injection. A judge in Texas says the man shot and wounded by an officer with U.S. Immigration and Customs Enforcement in Austin should remain in custody. Wilbur Garces Perez is charged with resisting and assaulting a federal officer before being shot. Mose Bouchel with member station KUT has more.
14: After hearing from lawyers and an ICE investigator, Magistrate Judge Dustin Howell said there was sufficient reason to allow the charges to move forward. He said he's not convinced Garces Perez poses a danger, but agreed he could be a flight risk. Outside the courthouse, Garces Perez's attorneys said the charges had been filed in retaliation and to justify his treatment in detention. Serena Hermitano is a registered nurse who was among a group of medical professionals to petition for his medical release.
15: The fact that he was only gets in the emergency department for just 4 hours is enraging.
14: With the federal charges moving forward, Garces Perez will remain in criminal detention and not return to the South Texas Immigration Center where he's been held since being shot. For NPR News, I'm Mose Bouchel in Austin.
13: This is NPR News.
1: I'm Tina Sawyer with WCMU News. Good morning. A Southwest Michigan congressional candidate and Democratic state senator, Sean McCann, was in Kalamazoo this week. He joined Michigan Attorney General Dana Nessel for a roundtable discussion on energy affordability. Nessel and McCann discussed the state's legal battle against the Trump administration over Consumers Energy's coal power plant in West Olive. The utility wants to close the aging J.H. Campbell plant, but the Trump administration won't let it, claiming it's necessary for energy security in the region. McCann and Nessel also talked about utility service reliability amid severe weather. And McCann expressed concern about the current policies of the Environmental Protection Agency when asked about the EPA administrator's recent visit to West Michigan.
16: Yeah, so I have really, really deep-seated concerns about, you know, this current EPA and whose side they're on. It doesn't feel like they're really on the side of people who are looking to have cleaner water, cleaner air, cleaner land.
1: McCann said the EPA's decisions to loosen regulations on PFAS and carbon emissions are concerning for Michigan. And supporters of domestic violence survivors want the state to end fees for serving restraining orders. Right now, advocates say the costs of serving a personal protective order could vary greatly depending on county, where the recipient is, and the process a petitioner uses to serve it. Ida Wellington is with the YWCA of Kalamazoo County. She says those fees can stack up.
17: It could go hundreds of dollars if we have a perpetrator who committed the offense in Kalamazoo County, but then they fled to Wayne County, and we have to pay mileage. We have to pay time that they have on the road.
1: Last week, the Michigan House of Representatives voted to create a fund that would cover those service fees. The Senate already passed similar bills last year. There are less than 3 months left for the legislation to get to the governor this term. Cloudy, showers likely for lower Michigan and breezy as well, and a thunderstorm could pop up for mid-Michigan in the midday hours, but cloudy and a chance of showers for the UP this morning. Patchy fog also possible throughout the listening area.
7: Highs near 70 today and 20 Celsius. Cloudy with showers likely through mid-Michigan in the evening, but cloudy otherwise tonight with lows in the mid to upper 40s overnight and 7 Celsius in Ontario. And then clouds with gradual clearing and breezy for mid-Michigan tomorrow, sunny to partly sunny farther north, and highs in the upper 50s to mid-60s and 15 Celsius. It's 7:34.
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0: It's Morning Edition from NPR News. I'm Michelle Martin in Washington, D.C.
19: And I'm A. Martinez in Los Angeles, California. This year's El Niño climate pattern is already affecting extreme weather around the planet, and it still hasn't peaked. Forecasts show it's likely to be the strongest ever recorded. It's why many climate scientists are saying it's crucial to study this El Niño to help improve forecasts. But federal researchers are already behind. Joining us now is NPR's Lauren Sommer to explain why that is. Lauren, I'm here in Los Angeles. It's all I hear about every day, all day, is El Niño, El Niño, El Niño. So why is this one so noteworthy?
20: Yeah, well, basically, it's a whopper. I mean, it's looking like a record breaker. Already, water in the Pacific Ocean around the equator is extremely warm, and that's how El Niño is measured. All that warm water releases a lot of heat to the atmosphere, and that will change weather patterns all winter. In the U.S., it can mean really catastrophic flooding in the southern half of the country. El Niños, you know, they only happen every few years, and super El Niños like this one are even rarer. So the last time there was a super El Niño, back in 2015 and 16, federal researchers jumped at the chance to study it.
19: So how do they do that?
20: Researchers at NOAA, which is the National Oceanic and Atmospheric Administration, wanted to get measurements of what was happening in the Pacific because, you know, there's just not as much weather information collected over the ocean as there is on land. I spoke to Randy Dole, who worked on the project at NOAA and has since retired. He says usually big field projects can take 5 years to plan at NOAA, but they knew they had a unique opportunity and had to move faster.
21: You can do research after an event's over for years or decades, but you have to get observations during the event. And so we were going to do whatever we could to get data that could be used both at the current time and in the future.
20: So they put together a rapid research campaign in the Pacific using planes, ships, lots of weather balloons, even an unmanned aircraft to measure that El Niño. And they collected a lot of data.
19: All right. So that was then 2015, 2016. What's the federal government planning for this El Niño?
20: NOAA says it's sending a few autonomous watercrafts, kind of like drones, that will sail into the El Niño. Researchers are also looking for other projects internally, but the agency told me it won't match the same resources as last time. And what they do is still contingent on Congress passing a budget this fall, which now has a December deadline, and that's when El Niño is already peaking. The Trump administration is really targeting NOAA's research capacity right now. It's proposed eliminating the office that does climate research, like on El Niños. And as a whole, the agency has lost more than 2,000 staff due to firings and retirements since Trump started his second term.
19: But what's the risk then of not studying this El Niño in detail? I mean, is that something that could affect people's lives?
20: Yeah, I spoke to 10 weather and climate experts, and they all said because this El Niño is so strong, it's a crucial case study. Here's Daniel Swain, a climate scientist with the University of California Agriculture and Natural Resources.
22: We rarely have opportunities like this, and I almost hesitate to call it an opportunity given that it's likely going to harm a lot of people around the world in the meantime. But from a scientific perspective, it is a big natural experiment.
20: You know, El Niño involves very complex processes that happen in both the ocean and the atmosphere, and there are still aspects of that that aren't well understood. There's also big questions about whether climate change is making El Niños more intense. So experts say using this El Niño as a learning opportunity is important and ultimately could improve the forecasts that help communities prepare and even save lives.
19: That's NPR's Lauren Sommer. Lauren, thanks.
20: Thank you.
0: Carnegie Mellon University has received the largest single donation in the history of American higher education, $3 billion. It's the latest in a series of big donations to the country's top colleges. NPR's Alyssa Nadworny covers higher ed, and she's here to tell us more about this. Good morning, Alyssa.
2: Good morning.
0: So would you just start by telling us who made this gift and why?
2: So the historic donation comes from Kenneth Griffin. He's a hedge fund executive. He's a Harvard alum, but he's been in talks with Carnegie Mellon for over 2 years about this. Here's Griffin talking about his motivation for the donation on CNBC.
3: Higher education has been under attack in the last 2 years in the United States, but we need to elevate higher education in our country. This is the on-ramp to the American dream for the youth of our country.
2: So about $1 billion of that money is going to go towards CMU's Pittsburgh campus, including its computer science school, which will be named for Griffin. The other $2 billion will go towards a campus in Miami. The university says this new branch will, quote, invert the higher education model. And it's not going to be organized by traditional academic majors. Instead, they'll organize around themes, what they're calling societal challenges: human health and biology, national security, energy and climate resilience, and advanced manufacturing. Now, there's very few concrete details, but the idea is that CMU Miami will be a totally different model.
0: Let's just go back to the gift and give us the context for a gift of this size.
2: Well, it's still relatively rare to see these big dollar donations, but it is happening more and more. This donation surpassed the $2 billion gift that Nike co-founder Phil Knight and his wife Penny Knight gave to Oregon Health and Science University last year. They also recently gave another $1 billion to the University of Oregon for a new engineering college. In 2024, Ruth Gottesman gave $1 billion to cover tuition in perpetuity at the Albert Einstein College of Medicine in the Bronx. Most big donations have specific priorities, often a new building or a program, and plenty of them come with naming rights.
0: And I'm just wondering here if the size of these donations reflects the fact that we have an economy with a small group of people who own a tremendous amount of wealth.
2: Yeah, that's exactly right, Michelle. In 2025, philanthropic gifts to American colleges and universities were up, totaling more than $78 billion. But the total number of donors decreased for the fourth straight year. The donors dropping out are those individuals who give smaller gifts, often less than $1,000, which means an overwhelming percentage of higher education's philanthropic support comes from a small number of super rich people. Last year, 89% of the funds received were donated by just 2% of donors. That's from a report by the Council for Advancement and Support of Education.
0: But does this mean anything for the cost of college? I mean, despite these big donations, college tuition for many students is very high, something I know very well, having just experienced this myself.
2: Yeah. Now, most Americans don't pay those big sticker prices, but that doesn't mean families aren't struggling to pay for college, like you said. And in the world of higher ed fundraising, financial aid and scholarships remain a big priority. It's unclear how many, if any, of the Griffin money will go towards scholarships. At Carnegie Mellon University, tuition is almost $70,000 a year. Now, the CMU president did signal that he would use part of this week's gift to make the university more affordable for students, but he didn't detail those plans. And all this comes as colleges continue to close and cut back programs and staff due to lower enrollment and other financial challenges. Now, Michelle, I will say, big picture, that these big donations signal a continued belief in higher education, in scientific discovery, economic mobility by these very wealthy donors. And many of them, like Griffin did, acknowledge that higher ed and its funding streams, especially those coming from the federal government, have been at risk.
0: That's NPR's Alyssa Nadworny. Alyssa, thank you.
2: Thanks, Michelle.
0: This is NPR News.
1: And this is Morning Edition on WCMU for your Thursday, October 1st. I'm Tina Sawyer. Happy to be here with you on this rainy day. Or maybe it's just foggy and misty and, well, feeling like fall. The spooky weather is upon us, let's put it that way. We'll get into that forecast, though, in just a few minutes. A new report on Switzerland's glaciers reveals an alarming acceleration in ice loss as record heat drives the Alps ice fields toward an uncertain future. We get the details on that in about 15 minutes right here on Morning Edition. Stay with us.
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8: After drones with explosives were found at an airport in Germany, authorities are calling it the latest in a series of provocations by Russia. That has some leaders in Western Europe concerned about what may come next. Hear that story next time on The World.
1: 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In fact, today at 3, it's Footlight Parade, American Musical. That's another thing on there, so make sure you check it out. Showers likely for lower Michigan today and breezy. Maybe a thunderstorm for mid-Michigan in the mid-part of the day. And, well, cloudy with a chance of showers for the UP early morning. But other than that, cloudy skies north of the bridge. Patchy fog also possible this morning. So be aware of that as you're heading out on your commutes. Highs near 70 today and 20 Celsius. Cool start to our Thursday morning. 63 in Mount Pleasant, 63 in the Tri-Cities, and 66 in Petoskey at 744.
0: Good morning. I'm Michelle Martin. Trump, Obama, Mick Jagger, all on the ballot this year for Congress in Brazil. They are part of a Brazilian tradition of joke candidates. Claudio Henrique dos Anjos, for example, is running under the name Henrique Barack Obama. Candidates in Brazil must belong to one of 30 parties. And joke votes count just as much as serious ones when determining how many seats those parties get. So a vote for Jagger would give his party satisfaction. It's Morning Edition.
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1: And this is Morning Edition on WCMU, along with A. Martinez and Michelle Martin. I'm Tina Sawyer, and it's 7:45. A new survey of Michigan business owners finds their top issue for the midterms is health care affordability. Steve Carmody reports.
9: The Small Business Association of Michigan says two-thirds of small business owners it surveyed said containing health care costs should be the top priority for incoming elected officials. Association President Brian Cowley says business owners are being crushed by the increasing cost of health care. 84% say their employee health care premiums increased by up to $2,000 per employee in the past year. I'm Steve Carmody.
1: With a little more than a month to go before Election Day, Michigan's Democratic and Republican U.S. Senate candidates are clashing over who's the better choice to reduce crime. On Saginaw Wednesday, Republican Mike Rogers touted his background as a former FBI agent. Meanwhile, Democrat Abdul El-Sayed's campaign says, as county health director, he worked with Wayne County law enforcement to reduce crime. Taking a look at your forecast, some showers likely for lower Michigan, breezy, and maybe a thunderstorm possible through mid-morning for mid-Michigan. Otherwise, cloudy skies and mistiness this morning with some patchy fog, highs near 70 and 20 Celsius. For these stories, along with others, you can head over to our website at WCMU.org. And let's head to the skies with Billy Henry and Stardate.
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1: 2 decades ago, the radio waves are produced by the complex interplay between Saturn's magnetic field and the solar wind, a steady flow of charged particles from the sun. Motions deep inside the planet generate the magnetic field, which is about as strong as Earth's. But because Saturn is much bigger than Earth, its magnetic field is much bigger as well. It fills a huge volume of space. The magnetic field forms a teardrop-shaped bubble around Saturn. That bubble deflects much of the solar wind, but some of the particles make it through. The lines of magnetic force guide some of them toward the magnetic poles. They spiral in, emitting radio waves as they do so. And when the particles hit the upper atmosphere, they create auroras, shimmering curtains powered by the sun. Saturn is putting on its best appearance of the year. It's at opposition. It lines up opposite the sun. It's closest to Earth, so it shines brightest. And it's in view all night. The giant planet looks like a bright golden star. It's low in the east at nightfall and climbs high across the south later on. You can find out more about the planets in Stardate magazine. Details at stardate.org. For the McDonald Observatory, I'm Billy Henry.
2: 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Tina Sawyer here, waking you up on your Thursday morning, first day of October. Coming up in about 15 minutes, we're going to talk about President Trump making his first campaign stop this October in Deep Red, Oklahoma. And that story in 15 minutes, right here on Morning Edition.
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2: 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As I've mentioned, yes, showers likely for lower Michigan and breezy. Maybe a thunderstorm for mid-Michigan midday. Clouds with a chance of showers for the UP. And patchy fog also possible throughout the listening area today. Highs near 70, 20 Celsius. The clouds and showers going to continue overnight. Lows in the mid to upper 40s and 7 Celsius. As we get into Friday, cloudy, gradual clearing, breezy for mid-Michigan. Sunny to partly sunny farther north on Friday with highs in the upper 50s to mid-60s and 15 Celsius. 63 in Mount Pleasant right now, 64 in Traverse City, 63 in Big Rapids, as well as in Oscoda. And today is October 1st, as I have mentioned many times also this morning. So we have a brand new month of things going on. That includes National Poetry Day, Model T Day, National Trash Panda Day, or also known as Raccoons. Oh, we love those little critters. 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It's 7:51.
5: 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I'm A. Martinez.
6: I'm Michelle Martin.
7: And I'm Steve Inskeep. The Trump administration is deciding whether to follow through on a threat. The administration publicly threatened a whole-of-government campaign to, quote, systematically dismantle the International Criminal Court for investigating Americans or Israelis. Over the summer, the U.S. threatened increased sanctions against the court. We have an idea of what this would look like because the U.S. already sanctioned some individuals working for the court, including Judge Kimberly Prost. She's Canadian. 6 years ago, she authorized an investigation of the war in Afghanistan,
8: which covered all of the alleged crimes committed in Afghanistan, ISIS, Taliban, and included a small component related.

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1: 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I'm Tina Sawyer. Good morning.
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3: Live from NPR News in Washington, I'm Dave Mattingly. Tennessee Governor Bill Lee says he's ordering an outside investigation into yesterday's failed attempt to execute death row inmate Krista Gayle Pike. She was hospitalized after surviving two doses of lethal injection. Her attorneys say Pike was alive and snoring loudly before being taken from the chamber by ambulance. Catherine Sweeney with member station WPLN was an official media witness to Pike's attempted execution.
4: She lifted her head up and was looking around at one point. She said that there was a spot that was burning and hurting and asked if that was normal. None of it was normal. I covered all the executions last year and most of the ones this year. We haven't seen anything like it. It went really poorly.
3: Pike was convicted of a 1995 murder. Israeli Prime Minister Benjamin Netanyahu is among those praising the wounded pilot of a Fly Dubai flight as a hero. Investigators say the pilot from India was stabbed by the co-pilot but managed to get the cockpit door open, allowing passengers to subdue the co-pilot and regain control. That airliner dropped 16,000 feet in less than a minute before it leveled off and made an emergency landing in Saudi Arabia. At the time, it was headed to Tel Aviv. This is NPR News.
1: I'm Tina Sawyer with WCMU News. Good morning. Advocates are pressing Michigan lawmakers to get rid of fees for serving restraining orders. Colin Jackson reports bills to do so are nearing the finish line.
5: Michigan is one of fewer than 10 states that charges people requesting a personal protection order a fee to have it served. Advocates say that's had deadly consequences when a granted PPO went unserved and therefore unenforced. Republican Representative Sarah Leitner co-sponsors a package to create a state fund for covering those fees instead. She says lawmakers are just waiting for the final bill language to vote on.
6: Time is of the essence in a lot of these cases, and you can't let, you know, a couple hundred bucks be worth letting someone die. You know what I mean? We need to protect them. We need to say we have your back, and we'll do what we can to protect you.
5: Mirror versions of the package to get rid of PPO fees have already passed in at least one chamber of the legislature. I'm Colin Jackson.
1: Democratic State Senator Sean McCann, who's running for Congress in Southwest Michigan, was recently in Kalamazoo with Michigan Attorney General Dana Nessel. They held a roundtable discussion at Western Michigan University on energy affordability. Nessel and McCann agreed legislators and the EAG's office could work to enact policies encouraging large utilities to provide more reliable service. The two also touched on the trade war with Canada and expressed concern for its impact on the Michigan auto industry. Nessel says the big three auto manufacturers have said behind closed doors that the trade war will hurt their bottom line, but won't speak out against the Trump administration.
7: The companies and their representatives bemoaning some of these actions and talking about how it's very, very difficult for them, but they're still afraid to say that publicly.
1: Nessel said it's time for corporations to speak out against policies that will raise costs for their customers. And healthcare affordability is the top issue for Michigan business owners going into the midterm elections. A survey by the Small Business Association of Michigan found healthcare came in ahead of taxes and worker availability. Business owners want incoming election officials to address rising healthcare costs. Few showers likely for lower Michigan today and cloudy and breezy. Maybe even a thunder rumble for mid-Michigan mid-morning. Cloudy with a chance of showers for the UP today. Patchy fog throughout the listening area. Highs near 70 and 20 Celsius. It's 8:34.
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8: It's Morning Edition from NPR News. I'm Amy Martinez in Los Angeles, California.
9: And I'm Michelle Martin in Washington, D.C. Good morning. Defense Secretary Pete Hegseth plans to continue thinning the ranks of generals and admirals even as the war with Iran continues.
8: That is what he told hundreds of junior military leaders in a speech Wednesday at Quantico in Virginia. Leaning into culture war flashpoints, Hegseth says he has revived a warrior ethos in the military.
10: The ideological clowns are out. The patriotic cowboys are in, with testosterone testing on top.
9: Here to tell us more is NPR's Quill Lawrence. Quill, good morning.
11: Good morning.
9: So what exactly does Hegseth want to do with the military leadership?
11: Well, he says he's cut 10% of these flag officers already, and he would like to try to reach 20%. And he smiled when he said in the past year these generals or admirals who disagreed with him aren't there anymore. It's pretty unusual. Hegseth has been reaching way down into the promotion list to prevent some colonels from becoming generals and just not giving any explanation.
9: You know, some of these generals were highly regarded. I mean, they had vocal support from Democrats and Republicans, and so this has been controversial. So is it the number of positions he's cutting that critics object to, or who he seems to be going after?
11: No, I mean, a lot of people agree that there might be some bloat at the top of the military ranks, but it's these inferred reasons or lack of any explanation for the names that he is cutting. Air Force General C.Q. Brown, Army Generals Randy George and Chris Donahue, who are widely considered among the best. And he's fired a number of senior black and female officers, and Hegseth has implied in the past that women or non-white generals are DEI hires. He said in his speech that recruitment is up, although that often has a lot to do with the economy as much as anything else.
9: Did he have anything else to say about the war with Iran?
11: Well, he said Iran's conventional forces are destroyed, and so is their nuclear program. He spent just as much time railing against the press corps for reporting things like low morale on these long deployments to Iran and damage to bases overseas, depleted munition stocks. Here's what he said.
10: A free press is, of course, important. But partisan activism that intentionally smears the troops and the historic mission that they're undertaking is fundamentally anti-American. It's sick. It's a national betrayal. It's treason, actually.
11: It's worth noting that the Pentagon hasn't had a news briefing since May, which is also very unusual. Nothing like this during 20 years of sometimes very intense war in Iraq and Afghanistan. And it's also unusual, though I think we're getting used to it, is just how partisan this speech was to a military that really prides itself on avoiding politics.
9: And I'll just note here that he seems to be objecting to reporting that is true. Did he have anything to say about actual Pentagon policy?
11: Yes, he said he's going to elevate the chaplain corps, and he said that faith was a core strength of the U.S. military. And this week he also was announcing that he's going to be cutting civilian tenure track jobs at the U.S. military academies, all within his idea of focusing on lethality. But he also announced a new relationship with five colleges, including one historically black college, to help promote military enlistment. But the biggest news is the creation of a four-star command of autonomous warfare, essentially a drone command, and a project to study innovations on the battlefield, much of which we've seen in Ukraine, and also an effort to disrupt and supercharge the Pentagon's really glacial procurement process. And that is going to involve a couple of names you'll recognize: Newt Gingrich, the former House Speaker, and then two tech billionaires, Palmer Luckey and Elon Musk, who led the president's project DOGE to reform U.S. government spending last year.
9: That is NPR's Quill Lawrence. Quill, thank you.
11: Thank you.
8: Well, ready or not, artificial intelligence is coming to air traffic control. Now, your next flight could be guided in part by software that uses AI. Here's Transportation Secretary Sean Duffy unveiling the $875 million system last week.
12: There'll be a lot of questions, but I want to be clear. Humans control the airspace. Humans make decisions, but we're just giving them way better technology, way better foresight.
13: The overhaul is supposed to make the nation's crowded airspace more efficient, but it arrives at a moment of rising anxiety about AI, so that means there are a lot of questions. NPR's Joel Rose put some of those questions to the head of the company that's making this software. So Joel, let's start with this company. Who is this company?
14: It's Airspace Intelligence, or ASI. They are based in Boston. It's not a household name, but ASI already does have a solid portfolio of clients, including several of the major airlines and the U.S. Air Force. I talked to the CEO and co-founder, Philip Buckendorf, and you can tell he is very aware of concerns about AI and air traffic control because he brought them up before I did.
15: I want to be very clear because this is important. This is not about automating air traffic control. The AI does the math. The AI does a computation. The AI feeds or generates a recommendation. But the human operator, they make the decision. They are the decider. They are the judge.
14: Buckendorf emphasized the system will not replace human air traffic controllers. Humans are still in charge of keeping planes separated. This software tool is designed for what the FAA calls its traffic managers, to help them make better decisions about flight routing.
13: I love how Buckendorf and Duffy are both emphasizing humans that are in charge here. Okay, but how does it do that? How does it make better decisions?
14: So Buckendorf compares this to chess, where this tool is going to help traffic managers see 4 or 5 moves ahead by looking at a lot of data.
15: We're looking at over 200 data sources from weather, congestion, turbulence, winds, runway closures to figure out what is the most optimal flight path for every flight across the country so that traffic is flowing, flights arrive on time, delays are reduced, cancellations are reduced, which is ultimately what makes a better travel experience.
14: This is similar to a software tool called Flyways that ASI built for airline flight dispatchers, and it's already in use at Alaska Airlines and some other carriers.
13: All right, but this contract, though, with the FAA, it's got to be a big deal. And I'm sure in this day and age, Joel, that it's got to be prompting some pushback about mixing artificial intelligence and air traffic control.
14: Totally. I mean, anyone who has seen AI hallucinate or make basic mistakes will understand why that is happening. This rollout started with a pilot project around the 3 major airports in the Washington, D.C. area. Representative Don Beyer from Northern Virginia complained that the FAA is using his constituents as, quote, guinea pigs. And I asked Philip Buckendorf how he responds to that and to people's fears about AI.
15: I would say, look at it, see for yourself. But I think a lot of the skepticism comes from actually not knowing. And I totally understand that there is fear about, like, this is AI for air traffic control, but it's not. That's the whole point. The machine never makes a decision. It's a human operator, the air traffic manager. And, like, we want that they have the very best technology. We don't want them to run on 1980s software. Who can disagree with that?
13: Bottom line, Joel, I mean, is there any way to know how much this software can make the airspace more efficient?
14: It's a really good question. I've talked to some former and current air traffic controllers, and some of them are skeptical about how big of a difference this will make, especially around our most congested airspace, around major airports and big hubs. The airlines are hopeful this will let the FAA be more nimble around big storms, hopefully be able to recover more quickly if air traffic managers have better data at their fingertips.
13: All right, that's NPR's Joel Rose. Joel, thanks.
14: You're welcome.
13: This is NPR News.
1: And you're listening to Morning Edition on WCMU. A check-in on the SNAP food assistance program, which is undergoing a major change. That plus all the morning's business news. It's coming up on the Marketplace Morning Report in about 15 minutes. First, let's head around the way to the BBC in England.
16: Good morning, I'm Laura Kane at the BBC. Russian drone attacks have hit a school, a major bridge and a nuclear research facility in the Ukrainian capital, Kyiv. Children and teachers were safe in the air raid shelter when the school was struck. The nuclear facility was undamaged. All road and rail transport's been suspended across the southern bridge. The BBC's Paul Adams.
17: The bridge that was hit is one of two that carries both road traffic but also a metro line. And there were videos of passengers looking out of the window as they realised that something had happened.
16: A mass funeral's been held in Gaza for 100 Palestinians killed in Israeli strikes in October 2023, in the first weeks of war after the Hamas-led attack on Israel. Their bodies were recovered from beneath the rubble of a residential complex in the centre of Gaza City in an operation that lasted over 2 weeks. And the Bank of England's governor has warned of the danger of an artificial intelligence shock to the financial markets. Andrew Bailey said the most immediate risk was concern that tech stock prices could fall sharply, similar to the dot-com bubble burst.
18: Everybody is currently priced to be a winner. You look back at the past, not everybody is a winner. I always say to people, not everybody always wins. We are prepared for the fact that there will be, I think, some shocks to markets, and we have to deal with that. We have to make sure the system is resilient.
16: I'm Laura Kane at the BBC in London.
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8: Good morning, I'm Martinez. Mexico's National Guard has about 350 dogs in its canine unit, mostly German Shepherds and Labrador Retrievers. Its newest recruit is a 15-pound Chihuahua named Commando, who wears the teeniest little goggles and a helmet with a camera on top. A spokeswoman said Commando reminds people that beneath the uniform, we are human beings. Although beneath Commando's uniform, he's just un perro pequeño pero poderoso. It's Morning Edition.
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19: I'm David Nicholas, and this is Central Focus, a weekly look at research activity and innovative work from Central Michigan University students and faculty. Breaking ground and building up, a major step in medical education at CMU. Grants from both Covenant Healthcare and My Michigan Health will fund the new Covenant Healthcare College of Medicine at Central Michigan University. The new facility will be under construction through 2028. The plan is for the first students to start their coursework that fall. I welcome Dr. Joshua Nosenchuk, newly appointed dean of the College of Medicine, and Dr. Tina Thompson, senior associate dean. She also had served as interim dean since May. What advantages would you point to as the work begins on the new project? Proximity for the students, new innovations, what can we expect?
20: I'm happy to take that question. So what we can expect is increased student interaction. So our M1 and our M2 students will be in close proximity to our M3s and M4s. And what most people don't appreciate is that close association across the classes is very important. They pass on information that they've gleaned in their experiences. They provide tutoring for the students. They help them navigate once they get to the hospitals. They also help them develop research projects and research mentors. So all of that is going to be so much easier when all four classes are based in Saginaw.
19: What then for the plans for the existing buildings that have been on campus here in Mount Pleasant, the role and how the facilities here will be utilized?
21: What I really want to emphasize is that year 1-2 of the medical education program is moving to Saginaw, but we still have a large presence here. So we have population health researchers. We have a large number of basic science researchers doing neuroscience, doing microbiology, doing cancer biology, pharmacology, and more. Those are all staying.
19: Prior to all this, Dr. Thompson, during your time as interim dean, there was much discussion, announcements

0: nursing program. What we have, what we're going to build, and all roads in between.
1: Okay, so the nursing program is in the College of Health Professions, and so their dean, Dean Simpson, working along with the provost and the dean of the College of Medicine, will probably be working together to figure out how best to grow that program and then where it would be located.
2: So I'll chime in and say that, you know, we're really looking at where we can interdigitate with our other colleges. And Dean Simpson is a great example with the Rural Health Center that we're building out. They are a very important partner in that effort. They are doing great population health epidemiology work. We're trying to make 1 + 1 = 3. I know that's hard for some of you maths folks out there, but that's really what we're looking to do. And I'm also talking to folks in other colleges in terms of if they are looking to do innovations that maybe the folks in our business school can have a challenge and they can work out cases and come up with product that our partners may or may not be able to utilize.
0: With now this new construction that will be underway, has it revised or can you summarize what now you would see as a 5-year or a 10-year vision plan for the College of Medicine?
2: Our hope is that in 5 years, our class size will be larger, possibly developing new pathways for rural health so we can have more students staying in our area in Michigan up through the Thumb and Upper Peninsula. We actually have a very high retention rate for people going into residency in Michigan and staying in Michigan. And that's what we would love to see. We would love to see our residencies grow, more of our medical students go into those residencies and then stay on and populate across the state in terms of providing holistic, compassionate care.
0: Doctors, collectively, thank you so much for taking the time to talk with us. And again, congratulations. And certainly on behalf of all of us, all the best moving forward.
1: Thank you. I really appreciate it.
2: Thank you. And I have to add that it's not just the College of Medicine. It's the president and the provost and the board of trustees and our donors and the people of Saginaw and the people of Mount Pleasant and all of the central and other parts of Michigan where our students are working that will make this a success moving forward.
3: 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This is Morning Edition on WCMU as well. I'm Tina Sawyer. If it's your birthday today, happy birthday. You shared along with the illustrious and megastar Julie Andrews. Mary Poppins herself turns 91 today. Zach Galifianakis is 57. And Rod Carew is 81.
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5: From Marketplace in Washington, I'm Kimberly Adams. The SNAP Food Assistance Program, sometimes called food stamps, undergoes a major change today as we enter October. This is because of the big Republican tax and spending law that passed last year, which cuts something like $186 billion over 10 years from SNAP. Here's what's changing today. States are now responsible for a bigger share of the administrative costs that come with running SNAP. It used to always be a 50-50 split with the federal government, but now states will take on 75% of the costs. Elaine Waxman is a senior fellow at the Urban Institute.
7: In small states, that might be some millions of dollars. In large states, it could be hundreds of millions of dollars.

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2: Conservative Sarah Longwell wants to banish, quote, MAGA-style politics to the ash heap of history. 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
1: And that's coming your way in just about 10 minutes right here on WCMU. 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In honor of Breast Cancer Awareness Month and all those impacted by breast cancer past, present, and future. And as a breast cancer survivor, Daryl reminds you that mammograms save lives. Showers are likely for lower Michigan today with a thunderstorm possible mid-morning for mid-Michigan. Cloudy with a chance of showers for the UP today as well, and we'll see patchy fog also in northern areas. Today's highs near 70 degrees. 20 Celsius in Canada.
4: This is James Menendez with News Now. Now, addressing the UN General Assembly last week, President Trump said the administration wanted to see fundamental change in Cuba. In reply, Cuba's foreign minister accused Washington of carrying out, quote, collective punishment by imposing heavy restrictions on fuel supplies to the island. That's led to huge hardship for ordinary Cubans, including 20 hours a day power blackouts. Meanwhile, not far away in Florida, wealthy conservative Cuban Americans are planning for what they call the day after, convinced that regime change is just around the corner. From Miami, Will Grant reports.
5: At the lavish home of one of Miami's top plastic surgeons, some of the wealthiest Cuban American families in Florida gather to thrash out their vision of Cuba's future. Rum in hand and Rolexes on wrists, it's the fourth meeting of the newly created Cuban-American National Chamber of Commerce. The group's president is 82-year-old real estate developer Juan Omar Sixton.
6: The intention of this group is to gather under one roof the most prominent Cuban-American entrepreneurs in Miami.
5: The guests are convinced that the moment of regime change that they've spent almost seven decades hoping, praying, and indeed pushing for is nigh. After countless false dawns, this time, says Mr. Sixton, is different.
6: I've been here in Miami for about, I don't know, 62, 64 years. This is the first time that Marco Rubio, Cuban-American, is doing what you have been done 20 or 30 years ago.
7: It's an absolutely failed state.
5: On hearing those words from President Trump at the UN General Assembly, the Cuban delegation stood up in unison and left the chamber. As they walked out, he had a final message for them.
7: Communism will never be coming to America, but freedom will be coming to Cuba.
5: Although President Trump has repeatedly said Cuba is next after Iran, it's far from clear what the change might be.
8: There has been reporting that essentially the U.S. government asked the Cuban government, privatize your oil company under U.S. hands, convince your president to step down and free political prisoners, and then we can play ball. The Cubans have rejected that.
5: In the University of Miami's leafy campus, I caught up with Mike Bustamante, an associate history professor there.
8: I don't understand how someone like Marco Rubio sells that kind of interim arrangement with the very government.

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2: 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She says the job feels different now that she's in her 60s.
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9: From NPR and WBUR Boston, I'm Indira Lakshmanan.
10: I'm Robin Young. It's Here and Now. Coming up, why are there so many food recalls?
9: Also, Tennessee pauses executions in the state for the rest of the year after a death row inmate survives two doses of lethal injections last night.
11: We haven't seen anything like it. It went really poorly.
10: And jazz guitarist Pat Metheny is hiring younger rising star players for new projects. There are many of them.
12: The only two people that are not younger than me are Ron Carter and Herbie Hancock. So I can hire everybody now, you know.
10: Coming up Here and Now.
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13: Live from NPR News, I'm Lakshmi Singh. Executions are now on hold in Tennessee as the state investigates why two doses of a lethal drug failed to quickly end the life of death row inmate Krista Gayle Pike last night. Here's Governor Bill Lee.
14: This is a process that has been used over 100 times in this country without this outcome. We need to know why that has, why the outcome is different this time than ever before.
13: Legal battles over Pike were being fought in the final hours of her life. Yesterday morning, the Sixth Circuit put Pike's execution on hold so it could have time to consider arguments. The 50-year-old's history of childhood sexual abuse and mental illness were not fully considered when she was sentenced at 18 for the 1995 murder of a classmate. The U.S. Supreme Court then overturned that order, and then in the course of Pike's botched execution, her lawyers asked the Tennessee Supreme Court to quickly intervene, arguing that her right to be executed free of cruel and unusual punishment was violated. The Supreme Court will review the administration's mandatory detention policy for people in the country illegally. NPR's Carrie Johnson has the latest.
15: The Trump administration reinterpreted a 1996 law to deny bond hearings to migrants who have sometimes been in the U.S. for decades. Lower courts mostly rejected that approach and ruled the migrants deserve a chance to remain free while their cases move through the immigration system. The ACLU says millions of people could be affected by the Trump policy, most with no criminal record. Now the U.S. Supreme Court will add the case to its docket. The White House says the courts have been flooded with petitions from migrants, and the current process is unworkable and disruptive. The High Court recently agreed to consider another key immigration issue, whether the administration can send migrants to countries where they have no prior tie. Carrie Johnson, NPR News.
13: The co-pilot accused of sabotaging a Dubai to Tel Aviv flight is from Oman. That today from Israeli Prime Minister Benjamin Netanyahu. NPR's Kat Lonsdorf says that revelation is raising questions about the pilot vetting process.
16: Israel does not allow pilots from countries it doesn't have diplomatic relations with to fly into its airspace. That includes Oman. Speaking on Fox News, Israeli Prime Minister Benjamin Netanyahu said that Israel checks the background of pilots flying routes into the country. He said that this pilot must have gotten through a, quote, loophole. Israeli officials have said the incident was an attempted terrorist attack, although the motive is still unknown. The United Arab Emirates says it's opened an investigation into what happened on the flight. Israel says it's participating in that. Both the pilot and the co-pilot are alive and being questioned. Kat Lonsdorf, NPR News, Tel Aviv.
13: Authorities say the co-pilot stabbed and injured the captain, who is reported to be an Indian citizen. This is NPR.
1: Good afternoon. I'm Jaden Gibson with WCMU News. Supporters of domestic violence survivors want the state to end fees for serving restraining orders. Right now, advocates say the costs of serving a personal protective order could vary greatly depending on county, where the recipient is, and the process a petitioner uses to serve it. Ita Wellington is with the YWCA of Kalamazoo County. She says those fees can stack up.
17: It could go hundreds of dollars if we have a perpetrator who committed the offense in Kalamazoo County, but then they fled to Wayne County, and we have to pay mileage. We have to pay time that they have on the road.
1: Last week, the Michigan House of Representatives voted to create a fund that would cover those service fees. The Senate already passed similar bills last year. There are less than 3 months left for the legislation to get to the governor this term. Governor Gretchen Whitmer said Wednesday that she opposes Proposal 1, arguing a constitutional convention would allow Republicans to limit access to reproductive health care. Proposal 1 asks Michigan voters this November if they want to hold a convention to rewrite the state constitution. Few Republicans have publicly stated they would use a constitutional convention to limit abortion access. Michigan codified abortion access in the state constitution in 2022 following a successful ballot initiative. Healthcare affordability is the top concern of Michigan business owners going into the midterm elections, according to a new survey. Steve Carmody reports.
18: The Small Business Association of Michigan asked its members what they wanted incoming elected officials to focus on. As you may expect, taxes and workforce availability were high on the list, but Association President Brian Cowley says rising healthcare costs came in number one. Not surprising, with 84% of business owners surveyed saying their employee health care premiums increased by up to $2,000 per employee in the past year. I'm Steve Carmody.
1: We're seeing light rain and fog today across lower Michigan, cloudy with a chance of showers farther north. Region-wide highs today near 70 degrees, 20 Celsius for our friends in Canada.
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9: And I'm Indira Lakshmanan. This is Here and Now. Tennessee Governor Bill Lee has paused executions for the rest of the year after two injections of lethal doses of a sedative failed to kill a death row inmate last night. Krista Pike survived and was taken to a nearby hospital unconscious but breathing. A medical expert retained by Pike's legal team says she likely has retained brain damage. For more, we're joined now by Catherine Sweeney. She's a reporter from member station WPLN in Nashville who witnessed the failed execution. Catherine, thank you for joining us after a long and harrowing night of reporting.
20: Thank you for having me.
9: So you've covered many previous Tennessee executions. Tell us what it was like to be in that room and how everything went wrong.
20: Yeah, I think I would start with you thanking me for being here after a night of difficult reporting. It was not supposed to be at night. This is supposed to take 20 minutes generally. We got to the prison at 8:30 in the morning. All of a sudden, a circuit court issued a stay, which we didn't even realize there was a challenge before circuit court. The Supreme Court had already said that it should move forward. So long story short, we sat at the prison for about 10 hours. So by the time that we did get into the death chamber, it was after 7 o'clock. And it took a really long time for them to establish IV access because there's a curtain over the window that whole time. We don't know what went wrong. They pushed this enormous amount of sedative that is designed to kill somebody by a pretty broad margin. They ended up running it twice and she was still alive. She was talking at points where she should have been appearing comatose. She was lifting her head up and looking around. They left us in the witness bay room listening to her ragged, snoring breathing for over half an hour and, you know, in the dark for a lot of it and then with the lights on. And we didn't know when they were going to let us out or if they were going to try to resuscitate her or what was going to happen, and nobody would answer our questions.
0: All right. Well, Krista Pike was sentenced to death after she and her boyfriend were convicted of murdering a classmate. She would have been the first woman executed in the state in more than 200 years. There were several attempts to block her execution. Her advocates said she had endured severe physical and sexual abuse since she was a toddler and suffered from untreated mental illness and PTSD. So explain briefly, why did the governor and the U.S. Supreme Court allow this execution to go forward?
20: That's a great question. There was a slew of hearings about that exact issue in August, and they spent hours and hours discussing the effects of her PTSD from a lifetime of sexual trauma. They also talked about some of her physical health conditions. Essentially, with hearings like this, they're not really assessing whether that seems like a reasonable concern. They are assessing whether it seems, on a technicality, like an Eighth Amendment constitutional right violation.
0: So remind us what the Eighth Amendment is.
20: Yeah, it bans cruel and unusual punishment. But there have been hundreds of lethal injection lawsuits, and it's gotten to be so granular what counts as a rights violation.
0: Well, Krista Pike's lawyers, when they were fighting the execution, warned that it might not even work for her because she has small veins and other medical conditions. What do we know about her condition and why the injections failed to kill her and how she's doing now?
20: It's really complicated to know what went wrong. She did have a platelet disorder that could have made all of this more difficult. She had small veins. A lot of doctors here say basically only unethical doctors would sign up to be involved in this. Only unethical healthcare workers would, because every ethics code says they're not supposed to participate in executions. And so all we know is it was catastrophically wrong. It was an enormous dose of a sedative and she was still breathing. Mm-hmm. But we don't know much about her condition now either. They're being very secretive about it. We do know that she is still alive, but that's about it.
0: So as you referenced, the American Medical Association bars its own members from participating in executions, which might leave these injections to workers who don't know how to oversee them. There was a case earlier this year where Tennessee tried and failed to lethally inject another inmate. What do we know about how these failures might be changing public opinion about the death penalty or about lethal injection?
20: I think there's a lot of confusion about how popular the death penalty is in Tennessee. Some polling by Vanderbilt, a university here, found that people are pretty split on it. It's about 50-50. And then when you throw in some of these complications, it's even lower than that. After the earlier failed execution you mentioned of Tony Carruthers, a group of state lawmakers said, hey, if you guys keep messing up these executions, you're handing ammunition to people who hate the death penalty. So even people who love the death penalty say, we can't be having these kind of violent mistakes happening. It's not good for anyone.
0: That's Catherine Sweeney. She's a reporter with member station WPLN in Nashville who witnessed the attempted execution last night of Krista Pike. Catherine, thank you so much for joining us.
20: Thanks.
3: Well, there have been a number of unsettling food-related headlines lately, haven't there? The E. coli outbreak associated with raw milk cheese, the recall of over 160,000 pounds of beef, pork, and goat meat, and who can forget cyclosporiasis this summer? Are you wondering, does this have anything to do with cuts made to the Food and Drug Administration in the past year? Marsha Brown is a food and agriculture reporter with Politico. Marsha, welcome.
21: Robin, thanks so much for having me.
3: Okay, well, we all remember the cyclosporiasis outbreak. More than 12,000 people got sick. A lot of people saying it was that high number that was the most shocking aspect of it. And then in the last 2 weeks alone, more than 167,000 pounds of meat were recalled nationally, over 2,300 pounds of sausage also recalled. So have there been more recalls, or is that even the gauge we should be using to judge food safety?
21: I think what's important here is the scale. That recent recall from Star Meat Delivery, 167,000 pounds of raw pork, beef, and goat, which was produced over a four-year period, I think that is really troubling to a lot of people I've spoken to, including former food safety officials at the Agriculture Department. The review of this is ongoing. Cyclospora, that outbreak we experienced over the summer, broke a lot of records. And I think it made a lot of people pay more attention to this. Mm-hmm. And of course, social media amplifies this. And there have been staffing cuts.
3: So have there been more recalls, or is that even the gauge we should be using to judge food safety?
21: I think what's important here is the scale. That recent recall from Star Meat Delivery, 167,000 pounds of raw pork, beef, and goat, which was produced over a four-year period, I think that is really troubling to a lot of people I've spoken to, including former food safety officials at the Agriculture Department. The review of this is ongoing. Cyclospora, that outbreak we experienced over the summer, broke a lot of records. And I think it made a lot of people pay more attention to this. Mm-hmm. And of course, social media amplifies this. And there have been staffing cuts at the Food and Drug Administration. The Agriculture Department, they didn't, you know, fire food safety inspectors, but a lot of people left last year through the sort of DOGE deferred resignation program, which mm-hmm. allowed federal workers to leave early. Those cuts, as well as funding cuts for the state inspection programs, have probably led to slower response times at the federal level. And of course, if you have a slower response time, that's a longer time for the affected food item to be in commerce.
3: Yeah. Well, we should say that Health and Human Services spokesperson Grace Davis Jamieson told KFF Health News that the FDA continues to have the staff required for outbreak investigations. She says no FDA investigators were affected by staffing changes or reductions in force. And the CDC lab supporting food

I want to listen to a little of Make a New World. And we're going to first listen to how it starts. You know, very pretty. Sounds like a Pat Metheny song. And then, suddenly it's a scary three-act play. And then we're going back to the opening theme.

0: 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Thanks for listening, and thanks for your support. I'm Jaden Gibson. Coming up at the top of the hour, election expert Tammy Patrick anticipates another unprecedented year in how elections are run. We'll hear the latest updates at the top of the hour, right here on WCMU. Hope you can stay with us. 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
1: 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The All Things Considered host and longtime national security correspondent will discuss the midterm elections, covering the Trump

0: This is Bird Note. I'm Brianna Amingwa, a birder, environmental educator, and mom of two. Today, I want to share one of my favorite tried and true techniques for sparking curiosity with kids outside. This easy activity has a funny name, Anywhere-mo. It's an acronym for I notice, I wonder, it reminds me of. Anywhere-mo. Developed at the Lawrence Hall of Science in Berkeley, California, Anywhere-mo works by inviting kids and adults to turn each phrase into a statement about something that they observe in nature. For example, as I walk to my car to buckle up my kids in their car seats, I hear an American goldfinch overhead singing, potato chip, potato chip. I notice how it flies in a bouncing pattern, rising high and dipping low like a roller coaster as it calls. I wonder if this bright yellow bird might be calling to its mate to suggest they stop by my patio bird bath. It reminds me of summertime and seeing my kids run full speed through the grass, smiling and shouting just as joyful and free. Next time you're outside with a kid and you spot a bird, try asking these three questions. What do you notice? What do you wonder? What does it remind you of? Learn more about Anywhere-mo and other ways to connect kids with nature at our website, birdnote.org. I'm Brianna Amingwa.
1: 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Fighting in Yemen reignited this summer, connected with the Iran war, and experts say that is exacerbating a health and humanitarian crisis. We'll hear from Rishana Hanifa, Save the Children's Country Director in Yemen. 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
3: It's Here and Now. A pro data center party invitation goes viral and people wonder, is it a prank? Now, polls show most Americans oppose data centers near them, and organizers across the country are calling for moratoriums on building new ones. But one man's supportive planned party at his Washington, D.C. row house was real, and it took on a life of its own, relocating to a Bitcoin bar where hundreds of people showed up on a recent Saturday night to celebrate the sprawling facilities that power AI. NPR's Maham Javed takes us there.
4: By 9 p.m., the line outside PubKey, a bar that offers a discount for paying in Bitcoin, stretched almost across the block. People delivered on the ask for cocktail attire, showing up in suits, LED hats, and long dresses. Inside, there was a generative AI photo booth, tech-themed drinks, a lot of reporters, and folks who just love data centers. 32-year-old Caitlin Hanna and her husband were visiting from Minnesota.
5: So we figured like a center-right party for pro data centers seemed like the thing to do.
4: Hanna, an engineer, thinks the backlash against data centers is overblown.
5: It's kind of like a popular thing to really drum up support and really get people energized, which doesn't really reflect the truth of the situation at all.
4: Channing Peer, the 30-year-old founder of Anvil Labs, which helps companies integrate AI, says people will learn to adapt.
6: I'm just very pro data centers, AI accelerationism, pro human, and we shouldn't be scared of data centers.
4: The Data After Dark party was organized by writers and leaders from conservative media and sponsored by groups like the Bitcoin Policy Institute and AI companies. Daniel DiMartino, a 27-year-old fellow at the Manhattan Institute, a right-leaning think tank that also sponsored the event, says candidates who oppose data centers are reacting to the polls.
7: The vast majority of elected officials know that AI is important and good, and they understand that we need to win the AI race against China.
4: That idea, a race against China, came up repeatedly during speeches, but not everyone in the crowd was on board. One speaker was interrupted by climate protesters walking onto the stage. The crowd drowned them out. Here is one of the protesters outside the bar, Jackson Schnabel, a Georgetown University senior, also part of Climate Defiance.
8: Data centers and AI are increasing the amount of fossil fuel emissions that we produce. That is something that must be urgently stopped if we want to secure a future that is livable for everyone.
4: Back inside, PubKey's CEO, Thomas Bhatia, expects the backlash to AI to fade.
9: I think this is a political hot potato that's going to go away immediately after the midterms. For us to slow down and basically hand over one of the biggest innovation races in human history would be very sad to see as an American.
4: While a lot of people there were invested in data centers, many were just there to enjoy a packed party with an open bar. Maham Javed, NPR News, Washington.

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8: From WHYY in Philadelphia, I'm Terry Gross with Fresh Air. Today, Cheryl Crow. She was a school teacher in Missouri before moving to L.A. to pursue music. Early on, she landed a gig as a backup singer for Michael Jackson.
9: I'd been there about 6 or 8 months and didn't have a passport. And the next thing I know, we're rehearsing, and a month later, we're in Tokyo playing for 65,000 people.
8: Crow went on to have a very successful solo career with 9 Grammys to date. Her hits include All I Want to Do, If It Makes You Happy, and Soak Up the Sun. Now, in her 60s, her ambitions have shifted.
9: I was always chasing the next hit, what's the next thing, and that's more pressure, and this is more joy.
8: She has a new album. And John Powers reviews the new Netflix series, My Sad Dead, about a woman who can see and talk to ghosts. First news.
10: Live from NPR News, I'm Lakshmi Singh. One of Krista Pike's lawyers says she is alive and hospitalized in critical condition a day after the state of Tennessee tried to execute her by lethal injection for a 1995 murder. Stephen Farrell with Federal Defender Services of Eastern Tennessee says this outcome is exactly what Pike feared would happen.
11: We presented evidence that due to her blood condition, venous access would be difficult, and that this type of prolonged execution that she didn't want to happen would happen.
10: Tennessee officials are now trying to determine how Pike survived 2 doses of pentobarbital, a lethal drug used in multiple states that carry out the death penalty. Tennessee Governor Bill Lee has halted further executions in his state pending a third-party review. President Trump promised that he would campaign to support Republicans in 35 of the most competitive races. But NPR's Frank Ordonez reports he is kicking off a campaign swing in the more comfortably red states of Oklahoma and Texas, while Vice President Vance is in Florida.
12: Starting in Oklahoma is a chance to knock off some rust and workshop his campaign speech in front of a more friendly environment. But it reminds Alex Conan, who worked in the George W. Bush White House, of the 2006 midterms when Bush campaigned almost exclusively in red states.
13: You can't go to a district or a state where there's just as many Democrats as Republicans, or where there's a lot of independent voters, because you're going to do more harm than good when your favorability numbers are this low.
12: That's because in a swing state, Trump is likely, and perhaps more likely, to stir up Democrats and independent voters to go out and vote against Republicans. Franco Ordonez, NPR News.
10: And here's Vance in Lakeland, Florida today.
14: If anybody was unsure, I would say by the turnout today, it seems very obvious that Florida is MAGA country, and it's great to be in Central Florida.
10: In other news, President Trump has announced that South Korea will invest $200 billion in energy projects. It's part of a $350 billion investment deal that South Korea agreed to last year. More from NPR's Anthony Kuhn.
15: The projects include a gas-fired power plant in Texas, 8 large nuclear power plants in several states, and investment in a natural gas pipeline in Alaska. President Trump called the projects a major step towards securing the U.S.'s energy supply chain. The announcement's timing is widely seen as a bid to burnish Trump's economic record ahead of midterm elections. South Korea's Ministry of Industry, though, says in a statement that there's been no decision on whether or how much South Korea will invest in the Alaska pipeline. A U.S. Commerce Department fact sheet says that whether work on the project goes ahead depends on whether it's considered commercially viable. Anthony Kuhn, NPR News, Seoul.
10: From Washington, this is NPR News. New York is leading a coalition of 21 states, as well as Washington, D.C., New York City, Chicago, and Denver, in suing to stop the Trump administration from repealing a rule that limits emissions from power plants. The lawsuit argues the administration's actions will give the nation's biggest polluters a free pass that will set the U.S. back decades in its fight against climate change. In his speech to the United Nations last year, President Trump called climate change the greatest con job ever perpetrated on the world. California Governor Gavin Newsom has signed into state law a bill prohibiting hospitals from using artificial intelligence to replace the clinical judgment of healthcare professionals. NPR's Andrea Hsu reports the legislation was sponsored by a union representing 100,000 nurses statewide.
16: The California Nurses Association says the new law gives patients and healthcare workers landmark protections against unsafe use of AI. Among other things, it prohibits unlicensed staff from using AI to perform tasks that can only be done by licensed professionals. The governor's office says the protections keep people, not algorithms, at the center of healthcare decisions. But Newsom vetoed a second bill that would have explicitly protected healthcare workers from retaliation for overriding AI-generated recommendations. The governor took issue with how such cases would be adjudicated, noting the California Labor Commission lacks the specialized medical expertise needed to resolve such disputes. Andrea Hsu, NPR News.
10: This is NPR.
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19: This is Fresh Air. I'm Terry Gross. Sheryl Crow was recently inducted into the Rock and Roll Hall of Fame. Now she has a new album. She talked about that and a whole lot more with our guest interviewer, Sam Fragoso. He hosts the interview podcast, Talk Easy. Here's Sam.
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1: 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I'm David Nicholas. 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
2: 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That has some leaders in Western Europe concerned about what may come next. 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
3: This is Fresh Air. I'm Terry Gross. Let's get back to the interview our guest interviewer, Sam Fragoso, recorded with Sheryl Crow. Her new studio album is called Pick You Up. It features 7 new songs, which she describes as commentaries on being human and wanting connection. They were written by Crow and her longtime collaborator, Jeff Trott. Crow's best-known songs include All I Want to Do, If It Makes You Happy, Soak Up the Sun, and Every Day is a Winding Road.
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1: 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I'm David Nicholas. 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
0: It's All Things Considered from NPR News. I'm Juana Summers.
3: And I'm Sasha Pfeiffer. Craft breweries are getting creative and fighting the trend of breweries closing their doors.
4: We used to be in the Field of Dreams era, build it and they will come. You could put up a brewery and you'd have lines out the door.
0: How the industry is experimenting to bring customers back after the summary of the day's news.
5: Live from NPR News in Culver City, California, I'm Dwayne Brown. With just over a month before the crucial midterm elections, President Trump and Vice President J.D. Vance are on the campaign trail today, stomping for Republican candidates for governor and U.S. Senate. This is public opinion polls signal growing weariness over the Iran war and the president's aggressive use of tariffs, which have led to higher consumer prices. Here's Vice President Vance pushing for support of GOP candidates in Florida.
6: They want good jobs for Floridians. They want happy families, they want safe streets, and they want healthy food for you and for your children. It's the same things that President Trump and I want. It's the same things we fight for nationwide every single day in our administration.
5: Republicans are concerned about their chances of keeping control of Congress in November, with only 2 in 10 voters approving of the administration's handling of the economy. In Minnesota, Immigration and Customs Enforcement shot and killed a U.S. citizen earlier this year during an ICE operation. Now, the woman's brother and partner are suing the government and the agent who shot her. The White House says it will vigorously defend what it calls baseless lawsuits. Here's NPR's Nate Perez.
7: Renee Good was in her car in Minneapolis in January when an ICE agent, Jonathan Ross, shot her in the head through her windshield. The lawsuit from Good's family names Ross and also Stephen Miller, the White House official largely seen as the architect of President Trump's immigration crackdown. Administration officials said Ross was acting in self-defense and accused Good of, quote, domestic terrorism. Her family's asking for compensation for what they say is Good's wrongful death. Nate Perez, NPR News.
5: Stocks finished modestly higher on Wall Street following a three-day losing streak. The Dow gained 20 points, up a few fractions. This is NPR News.
1: And this is WCMU News. Good afternoon. I'm David Nicholas. Thanks for being with us. The Lansing Police Department is releasing footage of an officer-involved shooting that left a 29-year-old man dead last month. Andrew Roth has this story.
8: The footage from officers' body-worn cameras and a vehicle's dash cam shows police pleading with a man near Jolly Road as he appeared to be holding a gun against his own head, repeatedly asking him to lower the apparent weapon. When he began running and pointing the gun in the direction of police, officers fatally shot him. He was identified as 29-year-old Lansing resident Zachary Dunn. The footage stops just before shots are fired, a decision the department says was made in consultation with Dunn's family. It resumes with officers attempting life-saving measures. Police Chief Robert Backus says the firearm recovered from the scene was not a real gun. He says the 911 call officers were responding to came from a number associated with Dunn. The six officers who fired their weapons are on leave while the Michigan State Police investigates. In Lansing, I'm Andrew Roth.
1: And if you or someone you know may be considering suicide or is in crisis, call or text 988 to reach the Suicide and Crisis Lifeline. Crime is the latest campaign issue in Michigan's U.S. Senate race. Republican Mike Rogers and Democrat Abdul El-Sayed are vying to replace outgoing Democrat Senator Gary Peters. In Saginaw yesterday, Rogers touted his background as an FBI agent and pledged to support local Michigan law enforcement agencies.
9: This is why we say he's the con man, I'm the lawman.
1: The El-Sayed campaign responded to Rogers' claims. The campaign claims Rogers, back when he was in Congress, voted repeatedly against funding for anti-crime programs like community-oriented policing. His spokesman says Abdul El-Sayed worked with Wayne County law enforcement back when he was the county health director to reduce crime. Michigan voters are becoming increasingly opposed to hyperscale data centers in their communities.
10: They're concerned about natural resources being polluted, raising electricity rates, or how loud these centers can be.
1: More on how the data center debate is playing out in Michigan's high-profile U.S. Senate race. The story ahead in 10 minutes here on WCMU.
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12: It's All Things Considered from NPR News. I'm Sasha Pfeiffer.
13: And I'm Juana Summers. Picture a cartoon of a fox dressed as a security guard standing in front of a hen house. Consider that image alongside the news that this week President Trump invited a group of top AI executives to the White House to announce a voluntary AI accord that would involve, quote, tremendous self-policing and would not be legally binding, but morally binding. Many AI leaders are concerned that the technology may be developing too quickly to address its safety risks, such as AI agents going rogue and hacking other companies or entities. Well, that cartoon, it appears with a New York Times op-ed by Lina Khan, chair of the Federal Trade Commission in the Biden administration. The title, "There are plenty of laws on the books to check the AI giants. Use them." And Lina Khan is with us now. Hi there.
14: Hello.
13: Lina, I mean, there's so much we could talk about, but I want to start with this accord to self-police AI development. Can this actually do anything useful, or is this really just more like the fox guarding the hen house?
14: It's exactly like the fox guarding the hen house. I mean, this idea that you have these voluntary commitments that everybody has signed off on is just laughably toothless, especially given the very serious risks and dangers that these companies themselves are noting we could face.
13: Now, there is some action from federal regulators. Yesterday, the Federal Trade Commission, which, of course, is your former agency, confirmed to the Associated Press that it had opened an investigation into companies like OpenAI and Anthropic over the risks their products could pose to consumers. What do you make of all that?
14: Well, look, I think what we've seen under this administration is extraordinary levels of backsliding on law enforcement when it comes to holding accountable wealthy, powerful interests. And so the idea that you're going to have an agency be investigating seriously the very CEOs that are having private lunches with the president, mm-hmm. especially what we've seen from this White House in terms of giving pardons to corporate lawbreakers and CEOs, even when they've committed very serious violations of the law, just seems to be somewhat incredulous.
13: Now, you write that there are plenty of regulatory laws that apply to AI companies, things like product liability law, tort law, consumer protection law, state laws, individual liability of AI executives. What harms of AI do you hope to see addressed by enforcement of these laws?
14: I mean, I think the big picture point here is that a lot of the conversation right now around these companies and some of the harmful practices that are resulting from their technologies seems to assume that this all is happening in some kind of legal vacuum.
13: Mm-hmm.
14: And that's just not true. Just because you have a new technology come to the market doesn't mean that all existing laws are suspended or
13: right.
14: there's some kind of exemption. And so, you know, laws that prohibit unfair deceptive practices, laws that make it illegal to hack into other websites, laws that make it illegal to sell defective products, all of those very much apply to these technologies. And so as we are seeing more and more incidents of some of these systems engaging in serious hacks, be it of other companies, of government mm-hmm. servers. That's all something that absolutely needs to be investigated under existing laws, some of which have criminal liability.
15: Yeah, I mean, we all know the legal system can often move super, super slowly. And we also know that the tech companies, they have enormous legal resources. We've seen this play out often with lawsuits against social media companies. Are you worried that this might just take a ton of time?
14: It could, although some of what we've seen from, for example, the Florida AG, where they're going to court to get an injunction against some of these very practices, could set us up to get answers more quickly. Mm-hmm. But you're absolutely right that overall what we need is, a broader regulatory regime. And so one additional thing I note in the piece is that we actually have a long history of regulating and governing new technologies yeah. that are powerful and that are risky, from railroads to pharmaceuticals to banking to nuclear power. And so we should really use the lessons from those regulatory regimes as we think about what to do here.
15: I'll also note that you say that Congress will need to pass further laws. Like what? Give me one example.
14: So, for example, there's a long history in banking law, for example, of this thing called supervision, where you have the government, deeply involved in helping monitor risk inside banks to make sure that they're not going to end up, creating huge financial crashes. Similarly, as we're thinking about pharmaceuticals and drugs, mm-hmm. there's all sorts of mandatory testing that needs to happen before a pharma company yeah. can hit, the market. And so those are some of the types of things that we need to be looking at here.
15: We've got about 30 seconds left here. I'll just note, we live in a very historically dysfunctional Congress. We're living with that. We also have a president who says we don't need any more guardrails for AI. We need to win the AI development race with China. Any fear that your calls for more regulation and more enforcement will go ignored at least for the next 2 years while President Trump's still in office?
14: Well, look, I think this administration has shown that they have no real interest in enforcing the law against powerful companies. And so I do think that a lot of the action will need to come from Congress, be it at the level of oversight mm-hmm. and investigations. There are all sorts of questions we need answers yeah. to. And this is also why state AGs have an incredibly important role to play.
15: Lina Khan, former chair of the FTC, now at Columbia Law School and chair of the New York City Economic Development Corporation. Thanks.
14: Thanks.
16: The first wave of Medicaid cuts from the Republicans' One Big Beautiful Bill Act takes effect today. Among those affected are the few groups of immigrants who had been eligible for Medicaid. As of October 1st, they won't be anymore. That includes refugees and asylum seekers. NPR's Selena Simmons-Duffins has more.
17: Mustafa Rifat has lately been fielding frantic phone calls from refugees with disabilities.
18: I spent this past 2 weeks just talking with so many of them, terrorized by the reality that their children with disabilities are losing coverage.
17: Rifat is a professor of social work at the University of Nebraska at Omaha. When Rifat arrived as a refugee from Iraq in 2011, Medicaid was a lifeline, he says, as he got his own chronic inflammatory condition under control. He's now a U.S. citizen.
18: I had to climb this big mountain of acclimating into the culture here, learning English, dealing with the traumas of the war, the loss of family members. I was determined, and Medicaid was the big factor that made my dreams come true.
17: Now he's trying to counsel refugees with disabilities facing the challenges of navigating life in the U.S. who won't have that. As of October 1st, refugees and asylum seekers are among the groups that Medicaid will no longer cover. In a statement, the Centers for Medicare and Medicaid Services said it was implementing rules set by Congress and did not respond to NPR's follow-up question about the impact of that policy on refugees with disabilities. Drishti Pillai, director of immigrant health policy at KFF, says most of those losing Medicaid will have no other options.
19: They could still buy full price coverage from ACA marketplaces, but that is often unaffordable. Employer-sponsored coverage is also an option, but many immigrants work in jobs that don't offer employer-sponsored coverage, such as jobs in construction, agriculture, food service.
17: She says a few states are creating their own coverage options for this group. Ben DeVanzo is with the National Immigration Law Center. He says the immigrants being cut from health coverage and food benefits now will eventually become green card holders who are eligible.
20: So these are people who are going to put off preventative care, who are not going to treat their chronic conditions, who are going to forego important medication.
17: Then when they do get their green card and get back on Medicaid, their health will be worse, which will be more expensive for hospitals and the government. Selena Simmons-Duffin, NPR News, Washington.
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1: And it is here on a Thursday afternoon. Juana Summers and Sasha Pfeiffer. I'm David Nicholas. Thanks for joining us here on WCMU. Opposition to data centers is growing across the country, and Michigan is no exception. These centers are vital to developing artificial intelligence, which has become a key issue in the upcoming midterm elections. WCMU's Blaise Carpenter has been watching how the data center debate is playing out in Michigan's high-profile U.S. Senate race, and he spoke on what he's found out with WCMU's Tina Sawyer.
22: You say there has been growing opposition to the construction of data centers, so why do people not like these projects?
10: I first want to explain what a data center is. These centers are essentially a space that houses a network of computers needed to accomplish digital tasks or collect information or support AI systems. These can be as small as one room in a building, or they could be as large as a warehouse that takes over 100 acres. Those hyperscale centers are the ones that people are most worried about. The one thing that I hear a lot from voters when it comes to these hyperscale centers is that they're concerned about natural resources being polluted, raising electricity rates,
22: right,
10: or how loud these centers can be. Some are also worried about local control, whether local governments can maintain authority over the development of centers.
22: And there's been a lot of national attention on the open U.S. Senate seat for Michigan. So what are the candidates saying about data centers?
10: So Democrat Abdul El-Sayed and Republican Mike Rogers have both voiced support for moratoriums in some capacity. And a moratorium would pause the development of data centers. El-Sayed said that he wants state and local governments to be able to enforce moratoriums until voters get more clarity on what data centers are and what their impact could be on local communities. El-Sayed told Detroit's Fox 2 that policy needs to be adopted to safeguard natural resources and make sure that agreements between local governments and these companies are public. Until policy is adopted, he says he supports pausing development.
23: This cannot continue to be a race to the bottom while the richest people in society make robots that could ultimately end humanity, as they're now talking about.
10: Rogers, on the other hand, called for a one-year moratorium specifically for Michigan. However, that's a decision that would be made by state lawmakers, not by members of Congress.
24: I think we need to take a pause probably and make sure that we're answering all the questions that people have on them.
10: Both candidates are following a trend of regulating data centers as both parties try to find their footing on this issue.
22: So, Blaise, has the federal government taken any action on these data centers?
10: The short answer is no. There hasn't been anything that has been voted on yet, but there has been legislation introduced. Michigan's Congressman Tom Barrett introduced two bills that would protect local governments' control of zoning regulations, as well as prohibit members of Congress from signing any non-disclosure agreements. Michigan's Congresswoman Kristen McDonald-Rivett introduced a bill that would bar data centers from certain federal tax breaks. I spoke with Thomas Greitens, who leads the political science department at Central Michigan University. He believes that this will remain a statewide issue for the meantime.
25: I know definitely looking at this just randomly last week, many states have introduced bills, legislation. Some of them have passed in some states, really putting some type of regulation or a moratorium on data centers.
22: And Blaise, you traveled to a panel by Michigan for Responsible Data Centers in Saginaw. Did they list any reasons why these centers are being supported by some local governments?
10: Yeah, so this panel was aiming at educating people about what the cost and benefits are of data centers and how they could affect communities. And what I learned is that some data centers, some smaller ones, are needed to support technology such as GPS, like Google Maps or Apple Maps, or digital file systems like iCloud. On the other hand, these major centers could boost the economy of local areas through taxes to local governments, as well as developing jobs to help create the centers and maintain them. One major concern is if these centers will raise utility rates, such as electricity.
22: Mm-hmm.
10: An official from Consumers Energy at the panel said that her company has to go through a process through the state's regulator before they can even raise any prices. But as people left the panel, some had left right in the middle of it, many of them said that they felt concerned and that there's still too many unknowns about data centers.
22: Okay, great reporting on this, Blaise. Thank you so much.
10: Thank you.
1: 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It's All Things Considered here on WCMU. Borrowing costs are rising fast. Today, mortgage rates hit their highest level in almost 3 years.
0: If you need to borrow, boy, it's really not a great time. And this is why we say when the Fed raises rates, the economy slows down.
1: For many Americans, major purchases are falling further out of reach. 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
1: 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We have a high wind warning at the Mackinac Bridge. Otherwise, MDOT not reporting any major incidents on the highways or major state roads. Cloudy with showers likely throughout mid-Michigan this evening. Overnight lows statewide, mid to upper 40s, 7 Celsius.
15: 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I'm Juana Summers.
6: And I'm Sasha Pfeiffer. Chinese Communist leader Mao Zedong declared the start of the People's Republic of China on this day in 1949. It's been 50 years since his death. And as the Chinese economy slows, fascination with the chairman is on the rise. NPR's Jennifer Pak reports.
7: College student James Xu is a collector of Mao memorabilia. Online, he shows off stacks of Mao's little red books, Mao pins, and Mao's writings. For young people like us, he says, Mao is a hero. That wasn't always how the leader was remembered, says Carrie Brown, author of the book Mao, Power and Contradiction.
26: Mao was under a shadow. I mean, many people had suffered badly in his period.
7: Like, he says, the famine and a decade-long campaign to purge capitalists known as the Cultural Revolution. Later, the Communist Party issued an official verdict on the leader.
26: What it said was he was a great revolutionary, a great Marxist-Leninist, great leader who made mistakes. And the Cultural Revolution is regarded as the biggest mistake.
7: Today, as corporate profits shrink and workers feel squeezed, some are idealizing Mao, even his mistakes. American Fred Angst was born in China in the 1950s. He joined the students in the Cultural Revolution. Back then, he says, they could freely exchange ideas written on big posters.
27: If really people like your idea and copy your posters, then they travel home or go to another city and spread. So within a week or two, it would be all over China.
7: Later, he was assigned to a factory job where he says,
27: the workers are really free to speak up against managers.
7: While some participants may have felt empowered, history professor Sun Peidong at Cornell University says historians widely regard the Cultural Revolution as a political disaster,
28: in which millions were subjected to political persecution, imprisonment, torture, and very large number of people lost their lives.
7: It doesn't help that there has not been a full account of Mao's mistakes, she says.
29: Because the party has the absolute power to write or rewrite the history and they create the memory for the young generation.
7: China's sanitized version of Mao leaves space for some disillusioned young people to romanticize the Mao era. We saw this in November. A series of videos on China's YouTube-like platform Bilibili argued that a 2017 movie titled Youth

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1: Sasha Viver is here, as well as Juana Summers, and yours truly, happy to do that for you each weekday. I'm David Nicholas, and this is All Things Considered here on WCMU. The Michigan Attorney General's Office says more than 73,000 older adults have been the victim of elder abuse. That's why state officials are trying to educate people on how to spot the signs of abuse and neglect. WCMU's Tina Sawyer recently spoke with Cynthia Farrell from Michigan's Adult Protective Services about what you need to know.
2: Someone might be their caretaker, and they might not be providing food or their medication. They may not be providing maybe their mobility devices or other, you know, hearing aids or things of that sort. Mm-hmm. So that puts them at a disadvantage. And then if for financial exploitation, someone's could their bank account, like they never, you know, used an ATM before. Now they have, there's an ATM card and there's transactions occurring. Could be checkbook, new credit cards that they didn't apply for.
3: If somebody does recognize in those certain circumstances something that's going on, how does one go about making a report to report this case?
2: Anyone can call our centralized intake. It's staffed 24/7, 365 days a year, and that takes both children's abuse case referrals and adults.
3: And it's mandated to initiate investigations within 24 hours of receiving a report. So how do your investigators realistically balance that strict timeline with a heavy case volume throughout the state?
2: It does get interesting at times, but centralized intake receives the referral and they review it and make a decision whether the referral is going to be assigned or denied. And then it goes to the local office. And the local office supervisor will then look at the caseload to, you know, for their staff. And I believe they have a rotation where who's next in line for the next APS referral. The 24 hours means that they could make a phone call. They don't have to see the person within 24 hours. We just have to start the investigation within 24 hours. So they could make a phone call to the person who the referral is made about, or they can make a phone call to someone other than the referring source who is aware of the situation and maybe be able to provide different details. They have to be in person within 72 hours.
3: Okay. Michigan law defines a vulnerable adult based on their inability to protect themselves. So how does your team assess vulnerability when an older adult is, maybe they're cognitively sharp, but physically or socially isolated? How do they go about regarding them as vulnerable and then taking initiative to try and help?
2: They go out and they visit the client and they have a conversation and they go over, they make observation of what is occurring in the home, and someone may be very sharp mentally, but maybe physically they've declined, and so they wouldn't be able to protect themselves. Just because somebody has a disability doesn't automatically make them vulnerable. How are they unable to protect themselves?
3: Yeah.
2: So that's one situation.
3: How do you handle those cases, though, where someone, you know, needs help, but they say, no, I don't want it?
2: Under our statute, if we've assessed that they do have capacity to make, you know, informed choices, what we would do, we would make sure that we can tell them about resources in the community. We try to leave them better off than when we found them. They might not be aware that they are eligible for a resource. We would offer to help them make those referrals with them, so they didn't have to make them on their own. But if they chose not to accept, you know, our services, we would just leave the information and then we would end our investigation at that point.
3: And what if someone is already in a nursing facility, but you suspect neglect of your loved one that's in there? What can you do?
2: For someone that's in a nursing home, and if you're suspecting neglect from a staff person or another resident, that falls under LARA, under the Licensing and Regulatory Affairs statute. You would make a referral to them. They do have a 1-800 number, and they also have a complaint form online that can be filled out.
1: If you suspect abuse, neglect, or exploitation of an older adult in your life, you can call the Michigan Adult Protective Services Agency 24 hours a day, 7 days a week at 855-444-3911. That's 855-444-3911. 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We'll give a listen. That's coming up as we wrap up All Things Considered for today.
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6: Immigration raids in South Texas are slowing down what had been a big construction boom in the Rio Grande Valley.
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8: From NPR News, this is All Things Considered. I'm Juana Summers.
9: And I'm Sasha Pfeiffer. Data centers for AI have become a huge political issue. Opposition to them is growing around the country, at least here on Earth. Outer space is a different story. Today, Google took a step toward putting data centers in space. And to explain this, we have two NPR correspondents, Jeff Brumfield, who covers science, and John Ruich, who covers Silicon Valley. Hi to both of you.
10: Hi there.
9: John, start us off. What exactly did Google do today?
10: Yeah, well, this happened today.
11: 3, 2, 1, ignition.
10: Google put a small satellite into orbit. It's about the size of a fridge, and it'll test if they can run artificial intelligence in space. This is a prototype built in partnership with the aerospace and satellite imagery company Planet to help pave the way for AI data centers in space eventually. So this satellite is a kind of a mini AI data center. There are 4 tensor processing units on board. Those are a type of specialized microchip that Google designed and has deployed in terrestrial data centers. And Google's going to be running an AI model on those chips, testing how they perform after the stresses of launch, which include a lot of vibration and high G forces, and under the bombardment of radiation in space. They're going to also gauge things like how hot those chips get and how quickly they can cool off.
9: There may be people out there that still think of Google as primarily just a search engine. So why is Google doing this?
10: Yeah, Google's one of several companies that thinks space could be a good place to put data centers. I'll let Jeff get into some of the ways that space is compelling in that regard. But from a company perspective, you know, Google's a leader in AI with its Gemini model. Overall, demand for AI is surging and already outstrips the industry's supply of what's known as compute or computational power to make it work. So companies like Google have to build that. That means data centers. And space is one option that they're exploring. Now, this satellite is part of an experimental project that they're calling a moonshot, even though it really has nothing to do with the moon. The vision is that AI satellites can eventually be arrayed in these orbiting constellations. So on Earth, you can have a data center in one building. In space, you really can't. So the idea is that each of these small satellites will have dozens of chips on them running AI. They'll work together and they'll communicate with each other and with Earth through lasers.
9: Jeff, John just said that you could explain why space is so appealing to Google. What are the advantages of putting a data center in outer space?
12: I mean, who doesn't love space, right? But the real deal is that there's that big glowing ball in the sky we all know about, the sun, right? It produces a ton of clean, free energy. Most of the energy on Earth comes from the sun in one way or another. Here's Travis Beals, who's heading Project Suncatcher.
13: Solar is the best way, really, to power things. And it turns out the best way to tap into solar power may actually be in space.
12: Part of that's because there's no atmosphere up there to block some of the sunlight. But you can also put these satellites into orbits where the sun never sets, and so there's no nighttime. Also, the companies don't talk about this as much, but there aren't as many noisy neighbors in space that will kick up a fuss if you put your data center
9: at your loud
12: there.
9: Humming data center in their neighborhood.
12: Exactly. There are some rules about satellites, but companies can do mostly what they want up there.
9: All right, so I'm seeing the appeal, but I assume this has to be an engineering feat to get this done.
12: Yeah, exactly. I mean, there's some really interesting challenges. Actually, John

0: Good evening. You're listening to Marketplace here on WCMU, where we connect you with the news, culture, and conversations that shape our world. I'm David Nicholas. Good to have you with us on this Thursday. 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
3: This is Marketplace. I'm Kai Rizdahl. Data about the American labor market comes in many different flavors. We have gotten a variety so far this week. The September jobs report will be upon us tomorrow morning. Today, though, it's employment of the seasonal variety. Challenger Grain Christmas said in its regular update this morning that the hiring outlook for the rest of the year is cautious. Marketplace's Samantha Fields is on the holiday jobs beat.
4: If it seems early to be thinking about holiday hiring, Corey Staley at Indeed Hiring Lab says it's really not.
5: We do start seeing employers ramping up seasonal hiring in August and in September.
4: According to postings on Indeed, he says August was a strong month for seasonal jobs.
5: But what's interesting is we moved into September and it kind of came down more in line with what we saw in 2025.
4: And he says the number of people who are looking for seasonal work is rising.
5: We're seeing that very clearly over the last 2 or 3 years, the number of job seekers looking for these types of jobs have continued to grow, but the job postings at best have, you know, remained within a range around the previous year.
4: It's still early to know how this holiday season will go, but David Swartz at Morningstar says there are some early indications that hiring in retail might be slower.
6: Retailers are operating more efficiently than they used to and using more technology. And so they are operating their stores on a full-time basis with fewer people. And that would also include the holiday period when they'd hire fewer temporary workers than they had in past years, too.
4: This year, they're also acutely aware of the financial stress so many people are feeling.
6: I think there's a lot of concern about gas prices affecting consumer spending and how that may affect the holiday season as well as general inflation.
4: And Swartz says that's likely part of why fewer retailers have announced big holiday hiring plans so far. Their expectations are low for this year.
6: But that's also been the case for the last couple of years, and the holiday sales turned out to be stronger than expected.
4: He says some retailers may be holding off on hiring for now and waiting to see if it looks like that's happening again. I'm Samantha Fields for Marketplace.

0: Still to come, India is one of the most populous countries on Earth. Still, some residents say they are increasingly lonely. 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
3: You might remember when former NFL tight end Vernon Davis got called out by coach Mike Singletary. 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
0: This is The World. I'm Carolyn Beeler. More than 1.4 billion people live in India. But despite that huge number, many Indians report feeling lonely. Changes in the traditional family structure and rapid urbanization may help explain why. To try to help, public health workers are reaching out to seniors in rural communities in central India. Reporter Namrata Kalachalam tagged along as part of our series on possible solutions to social isolation.
5: The tiny village of Mandwa is 40 minutes away from the nearest city. Like many villages around here, it's quiet, agrarian. For the elderly, it can also be lonely. That's why doctors at a nearby hospital suggested a program designed to strengthen community ties. Now, 5 years later, the program, called Sat Jeevan, is going strong. Each week, 30 or so seniors and some children from the village meet at an abandoned government building that they've transformed into a community center. A local senior opens the meeting with a non-denominational prayer. Followed by a song. Then they'll celebrate birthdays. One man tells me that they bring a plate, and on it they place a homemade bouquet of flowers. They'll also offer blessings and touch everyone's feet. In this region, many of the elderly don't know their exact birthday. As a workaround, they celebrate a different person each week. Then, they break off to have fun in small groups. Across the street, two men teach children how to play the harmonium. Several women listen to stories being read aloud. Others color together or exercise. These kinds of activities aren't just happening here. Sat Jeevan is now spread across 100 nearby villages.
6: We wanted to create a public health model that answers the problem of loneliness in older adults, also to create age-integrated societies, which we call intergenerational programming.
5: That's Dr. Arjun Kumar Jakasania. He's a community medicine expert who helps lead Sat Jeevan. Through the program, he says a few people in each village are trained on topics like how to mentor young people, care for their own health, and integrate themselves into community events. Then they teach other seniors and hold regular meetings.
6: When such activities started, they started finding a company and they started finding a person who is also in the same boat of loneliness and who are living alone. So their bond becomes stronger with each other.
5: India's population is aging fast. From 2011 to 2036, the number of seniors is expected to jump from 100 million to 230 million. At the same time, many young people are leaving these villages to find higher-paying jobs in cities, disrupting traditional extended family structures. The elderly often feel isolated and stop caring about their health.
6: Most of the time when we tell them about the diabetes and hypertension, they ask us what we'll do after living so long because there is no one with us.
5: Studies show that loneliness can lead to higher rates of cognitive decline, cardiovascular disease, and depression. projects like Sajivan can make a real difference. One local senior, Sudhir Rambo Bhavna, decided to pursue training with the team. More people keep joining the project, he says. It's like a type of magic. At the community center, he shows me pictures of the elderly blessing a group of teenagers before an important exam. Other seniors say they've been chit-chatting with neighbors for the first time. But women like Yenubai Narayan Rao Deshmukh also point out that social connection can't solve all of her challenges. Her parents died when she was young, and she was married at age 11. Now in her 70s, she lives alone and struggles to make ends meet. There's been sadness throughout my life, she tells me. Maybe I'll find happiness in the afterlife. Nearly half of India's seniors live in poverty, like Deshmukh. And in the face of other public health challenges, such as the high rate of diabetes and cardiovascular disease, loneliness has often taken a back seat in India. Still, Deshmukh is thankful for the Satjeevan Center in her village. Attending the meetings makes me feel peaceful, and I forget about my problems for a while, she says.

0: 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I'm Carolyn Beeler. Have a lovely evening and come back again tomorrow.
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